That was Lacuna Coil with an amazing cover of the Depeche Mode song, Enjoy the Silence. Before that, we had Joy Division with Disorder. And up next, we have beloved classic, Don't You Forget About Me by Simple Minds.

We just heard Love Like Blood with Sisters of Mercy song Lucretia, My Reflection. Preceding that was Clan of Zymox with Cure Song, A Forest. Now that we're making new shows again, we can bring back a cornerstone of the community calendar. This is a way that we can let each other know about upcoming events that are sufficiently spooky. A lot of these are put on by local individuals or local venues, and it is a way for us to connect face to face. Because you know what my beloved said, if you want there to be a scene, you have to go out and be seen. And what that means is that each one of us is part of the goth community. Even if you're just goth curious, you are welcome here. You're welcome at the events that we do. This is, above all else, a music-based and literature-based subculture, but we connect face-to-face and share that knowledge and that love for it. The aesthetics are part of it. I've heard them described as a way we identify each other, but the core, the heart of what we do is connection, is making a family in public. And the way that we do that is we create safe spaces for each other at these events and venues. So if you have an event that you would like to submit for the community calendar, I would love to know about it. I have a Discord and would love to invite you. It is Scarlett Carson, Scarlettkarson. And there is a section for submitting events to be approved to put on the community calendar, and other people there on the Discord will be able to see them as well. So that is another way that you can find out about them. Coming up in August and September, we have a bunch of wonderful goth nights coming up within driving distance of our beautiful Rocket City. Saturday, August 22nd in Chattanooga, we have Unknown Pleasures at the Boneyard. Friday, August 28th, right here in Rocket City, we have the return of Club Nexus. This was Captain Thomas Quinn's goth night that he did mostly monthly. The new location is going to be at Ravenwood Meadery. Then on Saturday, September 12th in Nashville at the East Room is Fascination Street. And Saturday, September 12th, we have Raven's Nights, Faye Wilds. That is going to also be happening at Ravenwood Meadery. And myself and my dear friend DJ Subatomic will be DJing that one. It is always a fun time. Also coming up at the Meadery in September, there are some events that I'm really looking forward to. On Friday, September 25th, there is Delucid. That is a 21 and up event that I will be having some more details about later. Hopefully we can get somebody from the Meadery to come and do an interview with us to convey information about that one a little better than I can. And then on Saturday, September 26th, they are doing a vampire ball. Same situation. I will get you more details about that soon. And further information about these events can be found on the Instagram page, mine, Scarlett Carson, as well as the Discord, and also Gothic Alabama. This one is a group that is a central virtual location for people to promote events and find other community members. And Cap was a moderator for this, and now so am I. And these are some incredible friends who really do a great job of helping people promote their own events and making sure that we have the information about events coming up so we don't miss things. And their socials on Facebook and Instagram are Gothic Alabama. So you can find the flyers for these events that we mentioned on my Discord and my Instagram, but also on Gothic Alabama. Coming up next for you, we have Belarusian post-punk band Molshat Doma with Tan Savat, and I know that I butchered that. I am working on it. I love this band so much that I want to be able to pronounce these names correctly, so I am working on trying to pick up the pronunciation. This band was one that Cap and I really loved. We had heard this mostly because people kept tagging us in that video of the little bats that have been recorded and flipped upside down with a caption, with your friends at the goth club, because it looked like people standing up in trench coats and dancing when they had put it to that song. And when I heard that one, I was like, oh yeah, I remember this song from the 80s. And then I was like, wait, what song is this? And Cap, who actually knew a lot more about music than I did, was not able to place it either. So we fell down a rabbit hole trying to find out what song the little bats were dancing to.
And we realized it was a whole ass new band that neither one of us had ever heard of. And we fell down the rabbit hole of fascination with that particular band. And it became part of our normal rotation, not just playing at events, but also listening to. We had the pleasure of seeing them at Nashville a few years ago, and it was an incredible experience. And I do hope to see them again. But we also, during the pandemic, listened to them a lot. We would go to the theater in Athens, the drive-in theater. We would pack food, we would pack a picnic and drive out there. And driving in that direction at sunset, watching the beautiful colors change as day turned to night, listening to this album, going down there was a very special feeling. Getting freedom for just a few minutes with someone we loved after being cooped up for so long, and just going and living in a fantasy world where we got to watch a screen for a little while and listening to this on the way there and back. It brings up really nice memories of a time where we had to carve out our own peace because everything was so chaotic. And I'm glad to share that with you now.

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3: Come here, Destro, come in. 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
1: She had something in her eye, Cobra Commander.
3: My eye, she did. 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
1: As you order, leader! Cobra!

We just heard Susie and the Banshees with Spellbound. Before that, Garbage covering the Susie song Cities in Dust. Before that was The Fly by The Cramps. Our time together draws to a close, and I would like to thank you for being here with me tonight. I look forward to when next we meet. I'm going to leave you with Nemesis by VNV Nation and Quicksilver by Crew Shadows.

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1: All right. A week next Saturday at the Stork Club.
0: You got it.
1: 8 o'clock on the dot. Don't you dare be late. Understood?
0: You know, I still don't know how to dance.
1: I'll show you how. Just be there.
0: We'll have the band play something slow.
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1: 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Steve? Steve?

0: 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In the immortal words of our beloved Captain Thomas Quinn,
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0: That was Wild Horses by the Rolling Stones. 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

0: That was Blue Sky by the Allman Brothers. That is from their third studio album, Eat a Peach, released in 1972. It was written and sung by guitarist Dickie Betts, who wrote it about his girlfriend, who later became his wife. Hey, I'm Sunny Hood, your host this evening. Thanks so much for tuning in and listening, spending some time with us here tonight at WLRH. School is back in session this week. And we are busily preparing for fall events here at the station, like our open house event on Saturday, September the 12th, where you can come to the WLRH studios, eat, mingle, listen to some live music. On October 13th, save the date, will be our 50th anniversary kickoff event at the Electric Bell over at Stovehouse, and a lot of other fun things coming up, so please tune into our social media accounts. We will be posting updates very soon, so that is where you can get the details. We're going to take a short break, and we're going to switch from the Allman Brothers to the Avett Brothers.
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0: Hello, listeners of the Tennessee Valley. That was Born on the Bayou by Creedence Clearwater Revival, a classic. But a few songs before that, we heard a song that I was not familiar with, so I'm doing a little bit of light research, if you will. That song was called Snap by Rosa Lynn, and it says that in 2022, she's an Armenian singer-songwriter. Lynn represented her country in the Eurovision Song Contest in Italy with the song Snap, and finished in 20th place. Following the contest, the song went viral on TikTok and charted globally, earning her a recording contract with Columbia Records. So thanks, TikTok. I'm sure she's grateful for that. There is your fun fact of the evening. Another fun fact for you. For a limited time only, specifically through August the 15th, your gift of $100 or more could earn you a $50 gift certificate to our friends over at Bennett Nurseries. 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

0: That was Modern Love by David Bowie. A few songs back, we heard something from the rock band Queens of the Stone Age, and it appears that they are on tour right now and will be in Nashville, Tennessee, coming up soon on August the 15th. That's a Saturday. So if you're looking for a reason to take a little weekend trip up to Nashville, maybe you want to go check them out. Thanks so much for tuning in with us here tonight at WLRH. This is your host, Sunny Hood, with you here. 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

0: That was Love and Happiness by Al Green. This is your host, Sunny Hood, with you here at WLRH. We are the main signal for public radio in the Tennessee Valley. A few songs back, we heard I Remember Everything by Zach Bryan and Casey Musgraves, both of whom are on tour. Looks like Casey will be in Nashville on September the 27th and September the 28th, a two-nighter over at Bridgestone, and then she'll be in Atlanta at the State Farm Arena on September the 30th. Doesn't look like she's going to make it over to Alabama. However, Zach Bryan will be at Auburn on October the 10th, War Eagle, to those who celebrate. So there you go. If you want to catch Zach Bryan or Casey Musgraves, there are some happenings that are not too far away from here coming up. We are going to have a short break, and following that, we're going to hear some Bob Dylan, some Bob Marley, and a lot of other good stuff. Thanks for tuning in.
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0: Hello, listeners of the Tennessee Valley. This is your host, Sunny Hood, with you here at 89.3 WLRH, the main signal for public radio in the Tennessee Valley. Thanks so much for tuning in and spending time with us this evening. School is back in session this week, can you believe it? And we are busily preparing for fall events here at the station, such as our open house event on September the 12th. That's a Saturday. You are invited to come meet us, mingle, have some good food, listen to live music here at the station located on the campus of UAH. We will be posting more details in the very near future, so please check into our social media pages and our website as those details are filled in. And save the date for October the 13th. We are going to have our kickoff event for our 50th anniversary celebration, 50 years of WLRH. That will be over at the Electric Bell at Stovehouse on October the 13th. More details to come, so stay tuned. Thanks again for tuning in tonight. We're going to have a short break.
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0: That was What's Going On by Marvin Gaye. 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We will have good food, live music, and it's a time to meet the voices that you hear on the air. So we certainly hope to see you out on September the 12th. 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

0: That was Mr. Blue Sky by Electric Light Orchestra. That is from their seventh studio album, Out of the Blue, released in 1977. It was written and produced by frontman Jeff Lynne, who said in a BBC radio interview that when writing this song, he, quote, "It was dark and misty for 2 weeks, and I didn't come up with a thing. Suddenly the sun shone, and it was, wow, look at those beautiful Alps. I wrote Mr. Blue Sky and 13 other songs in the next 2 weeks." There's your fun fact for the evening. This is Sunny Hood, your host, with you here at 89.3 WLRH. Music, news, and community programming for the Tennessee Valley. We appreciate you tuning in and spending part of your evening with us. I guess I'm talking to some night owls at this hour. It is around 11:40 p.m. We are nearing midnight. Thanks again for spending part of your time with us. We're going to have a short break.
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6: The robots are coming to do the laundry? From American Public Media, this is Marketplace Tech. I'm Stephanie Hughes. Tech startups are paying gig workers to film themselves while doing chores. The goal is to capture footage to train humanoid robots to eventually do those chores. Think folding laundry, loading the dishwasher, putting away an endless number of magnet tiles. Journalist Joanna Stern at the media company New Things tried this out. She strapped a camera to her forehead and filmed her daily tasks for the startup MicroAGI. And she talked with me about why these companies are so hungry for information.
7: For humanoid robots and robots in general to continue to progress in development and to get into our homes, the big thing they need is data. And so companies like this MicroAGI are so focused and so hungry for that data that they are now paying people like myself to wear these cameras on our heads and to film all of our everyday tasks so they can start to build massive amounts of models and training data to train these models on that boring tasks.
6: How did it make you think about people who do these tasks for a living?
7: Well, this is where I think it really turned to be a pretty dystopian piece, because one of the ways that this company is trying to encourage getting the data is by paying different types of cleaning crews, mechanics, plumbers, whatever types of jobs people are doing to wear these hats, to wear these cameras, and to collect the footage. And they're paying them, but these people are in some ways training their replacements. And that's pretty dark. And so I went to a friend's apartment in New York City where they are offering MicroAGI. The company that's kind of gathering this data is called Shift. And the Shift cleaners showed up wearing Shift hats with cameras attached to them. And they just started cleaning. They started doing a deep cleaning of the apartment. They're recording all of that footage. I got to see some of the footage afterwards. And, you know, that's, again, it's a little bit dark, right? They're training, they're recording footage that eventually this company hopefully will create robots that can do what they're doing.
6: Yeah. How long do you think it'll be until robots can actually do these chores? Do you think it's inevitable?
7: I think it's going to be a long, long time. And when I did interview the CEO of MicroAGI, he was pretty confident that, no, we're not looking to replace one-off right here, the cleaner or the plumber. We are trying to teach robots to be able to do things in the real world, and we need this type of data. He also said there will be other types of jobs. This is obviously something commonly we hear in the AI community, that if one job goes away, there's going to be other jobs that come. And one of the jobs he was talking about is fundamentally, these people could be babysitting cleaning robots or helping cleaning robots, right? So look, I still think we're a very long ways off here. We've got the data problem. We've got the safety problem of these humanoid robots. We've got the dexterity of their hands. There's lots of different problems. But to be clear, there's a lot of really great advancement that's happening. And that's why I'm really, really watching this space so closely. Because look, I think like a lot of us, we all want a laundry folding robot. I want that right now.
6: That's Joanna Stern of the media company New Things. This conversation was part of our regular Week in Review segment. You can find it on our website, marketplace.org/techbytes. Jesus Alvarado produced this episode. Courtney Bergseeker and Emma Condon also produced our show this week. Gary O'Keefe and Brian Allison are our engineers. Daisy Palacios is the supervising producer. Nancy Fargali is the executive producer. I'm Stephanie Hughes, and that's Marketplace Tech. This is APM.
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1: AP News, I'm Marcela Sanchez. Republican Senator Mitch McConnell of Kentucky says he's been discharged from a rehabilitation center and will continue his recovery from home. The former Senate leader was first admitted to the hospital in June and disclosed weeks later that his hospitalization was the result of a fall and said he was undergoing physical therapy. President Trump has signed two executive orders aimed at limiting which people born in the U.S. can be U.S. citizens. This includes limiting the number of people eligible for U.S. citizenship after being born in the U.S., while the other focused on stopping people from coming to the U.S. to give birth. The Supreme Court rejected Trump's first effort to limit birthright citizenship. Meta is set to pay more than $500 million to address kids' mental health online. AP correspondent Mike Kempen has the story.
2: A New Mexico court has ordered Meta, the parent company of Instagram and Facebook, to pay $567 million to address harms to young people from its platforms. The order comes in the second phase of a landmark trial that Meta lost in March. The judge says a majority of the money, $420 million, will be used for treatment services for young people. The rest will be used for awareness and prevention screening services and other costs over the next 5 years. Meta says it disagrees with the ruling and will appeal it. I'm Mike Hempen.
1: In Bangkok, Thailand, police say a student shot three students and three teachers at a high school. Several others were wounded. A police spokesperson says the shooter was hospitalized in serious condition. Sydney Toll, a social media content creator who chronicled her life with a rare form of cancer, has died, according to her family. She was 26. World shares were mixed today after a modest retreat on Wall Street, while the price of Brent crude gained more than 1%. More stories at apnews.com. This is AP News. It's a music performance designed to last 639 years, the AP's David Keaton reports from Germany.
3: This is Halberstadt, Germany, where a composition by American avant-garde composer John Cage has been playing continuously since 2001 and isn't scheduled to end until the year 2640. Today marks only the 17th chord change since the performance began almost 25 years ago. Organ builders will add one new pipe, expanding the music from 7 sounding notes to 8 as visitors from around the world gather to witness a chord change that lasts just minutes. It's an extraordinary idea, a work of art designed to outlive everyone taking part today. Every chord change, depending on a new generation of musicians, volunteers, and craftspeople acting as its steward.
1: More on this story at apnews.com. I'm Marcela Sanchez, AP News.
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Eric Hiska. At about 6:40, I'm speaking with the president and curriculum chief from OLLI about lifelong learning and their open house later this morning at UAH. Your BBC News update is next, followed by your Tennessee Valley News update. Keep listening to Tennessee Valley Mornings because you never know when a story you hear on today's show may be a conversation you can have later.

0: It's winter down there, so it's complete darkness. We had some what's called nautical twilight, which is a very minimal amount of light that's pretty much pitch blackness. And also the extreme cold temperatures were right on the verge of the limitation of the aircraft.
1: Malaysia Aviation Group is introducing mandatory drug screening for pilots across all its airlines after one of them tested positive on arrival in Indonesia last month. It said it would start with the week-long screening of more than 1,200 pilots flying with the national carrier, Malaysia Airlines, and then maintain its existing random testing. BBC News.
2: Now for your Tennessee Valley News update. Community colleges across Alabama continue to play a growing role in workforce development as demand for skilled workers increases. Education leaders say partnerships between community colleges and employers are helping prepare students for careers in advanced manufacturing, healthcare, aerospace, and other high-demand industries while supporting local growth across the state. The University of Alabama in Huntsville has received a $75,000 gift from Huntsville-based aerospace and defense company Astrion. The donation will help establish a new laboratory facility where students can test antennas, sensors, and radio frequency systems, giving them hands-on experience with technologies used throughout the aerospace and defense industry. The Alabama Humanities Alliance has relaunched its major grants program following a period of financial uncertainty. The organization says the grants will once again support museums, libraries, historical societies, and cultural organizations working to preserve and share Alabama's history and heritage. Alabama public schools will be required to display the Ten Commandments in history classrooms and common areas beginning this school year under a new state law. The law takes effect October 1st, and displays are required beginning January 1st in 5th through 12th grade history classrooms. The displays must also include other historical documents, including the Mayflower Compact and excerpts from the U.S. Constitution. Supporters say the proposal recognizes the historical influence of these documents on American law and government. And finally this morning, visitors to Cullman now have another reason to cool off during what remains of the summer. The city's water park has officially opened its new Lazy River expansion, giving families another attraction to enjoy as the popular destination continues to grow. You are listening to Tennessee Valley Mornings.

taking a look at your weather outside. We've got about 72 degrees out there under fair skies. Should be a nice commute into work today, unless you're off already enjoying your weekend. Dew point is relatively low at 71, so it feels pretty comfortable outside. If we're looking at about a 30 to 40% chance of showers and thunderstorms today and through the rest of the weekend, it's still going to be very hot today, even though the skies may be fair, looking at a heat index of close to 100 degrees. Some may want to check on vulnerable neighbors, and if it's too hot for you, too hot for your pet, so consider minimizing their time outside as well. And as always, if you're spending prolonged periods of time outdoors in the heat, make sure to stay hydrated with water and take breaks in the shade and air conditioning as often as possible. Well, coming up in about 6 minutes, Bob Nant speaks with Huntsville Housing Authority Representative Eric Hiska. At about 6:40, I'll be speaking with the president and curriculum chief from OLLI about lifelong learning and their open house happening later today at UAH campus. But before today's feature stories on First Light, I'd like to talk about what makes an institution trustworthy. 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

Welcome to First Light, where curiosity starts the conversation. Today on First Light, trust. It's one of the most valuable things a person or an institution can possess, and it's also one of the easiest things to lose. Over the past several decades, surveys have shown a steady decline in public trust across many institutions, from government to the media to businesses and even faith-based institutions. That's a sobering trend because whether we realize it or not, our lives depend on institutions every single day. When we check the weather before leaving home, we trust that someone has carefully gathered and interpreted that information. When we cross a bridge, we trust that engineers designed it properly and inspectors continue to ensure it's safe. When we borrow a book from the library, visit a national park, or even call the local fire department, we're relying on institutions that have been built and maintained over many years, generations even. Healthy communities need institutions, not because institutions are perfect, they're not. Every institution is made up of people, and people make mistakes. But institutions provide something individuals alone cannot: continuity. They're larger than any one person. A trusted institution preserves knowledge, establishes standards, passes experience from one generation to the next. Think about your favorite local restaurant. If the owner retires tomorrow, perhaps the recipes live on because they've been written down and passed to someone else. That's what institutions do. They carry wisdom beyond a single lifetime. Of course, trust isn't something institutions deserve simply because they've existed for a long time. Trust has to be earned, and then earned again, every day, through honesty, competence, transparency, and a willingness to admit mistakes when they happen. Perhaps that's one of the reasons trust feels so fragile today. Bad news travels quickly. Mistakes are amplified. And in an age of social media, it's easy to conclude that every institution has somehow failed us. But I wonder if we become so focused on the moments institutions fall short that we sometimes overlook the countless moments when they've quietly succeeded. The librarian who helps a child discover a love of reading, the public works crew restoring power after a storm, the volunteer firefighter answering a call in the middle of the night, the teacher who inspires a student to pursue a lifelong passion, the nurse who stays a little longer because a patient needs reassurance. Those stories rarely become national headlines, but they're happening every single day, and they're the reason communities continue to function. Perhaps rebuilding trust doesn't begin with demanding that people believe in institutions again. Perhaps it begins with institutions recommitting themselves to the principles that earned trust in the first place: integrity, humility, service. And perhaps it also begins with us, supporting the institutions that strengthen our communities, volunteering, participating, holding them accountable when necessary, while also recognizing the people who faithfully serve within them. Because strong institutions don't exist apart from strong people. They're built by ordinary individuals who choose day after day to do extraordinary work on behalf of others. Trust isn't built in a single moment. It's built one decision, one action, and one relationship at a time. And perhaps that's why it's still one of the most valuable things in which we can invest. And that's today's First Light. If you're just joining us, you're listening to Tennessee Valley Mornings on 89.3 WLRH. You're with R.L. Terry. Up next, Bob Nant speaks with Huntsville Housing Representative Eric Hiska. And then it'll be time for the Engines of Our Ingenuity. Around 6:40 this morning, I'll be speaking with the president and curriculum chief from OLLI about lifelong learning and their open house later this morning at UAH. Keep listening to Tennessee Valley Mornings.

0: My name is Eric Hiska. I'm the executive administrator at Huntsville Housing Authority. I've been with the organization since February 2nd.
1: Of this year?
0: Of this year,
1: oh,
0: yeah.
1: Well, welcome to town.
0: Thank you.
1: Are you from Huntsville?
0: I spent some time in Huntsville. I actually am a graduate of UAH. After I graduated from UAH, I went to D.C., worked at HUD for a couple of years, decided to leave, and then landed here.
1: Oh, that's great. And you are?
2: Antonio McGinnis. I'm the executive director, CEO with the Huntsville Housing Authority. Born and raised here in Huntsville, went to Butler High School, graduated, left, and went to Texas A&M.
1: Oh.
2: And got a degree in journalism, of all things. Yeah, I guess I'll start out by saying I want to clear the air. When we talk about affordable housing, I often confuse people when they ask what affordable housing looks like. And I typically say we all live in an affordable housing. You live in what you can afford. I live in what I can afford. We typically look at individuals who are making less than 20% of what everybody else in this city makes and 20% of what we call poverty. We actually serve residents who are making about $18,000 a year. So we are truly providing for the lower end spectrum of residents here in the Huntsville market. We manage about 1,500 public housing units. Those units we own, we manage, we provide maintenance for them. We have about 1,900 public housing Section 8 vouchers. Those, of course, are actually for private-owned landlords who may have a facility that a resident can lease depending on whether or not they can afford those units. And so with those, we serve about 7,000 families, and it gives us an opportunity to really be one of the largest landlords in the city of Huntsville.
1: Is there an overarching philosophy or a concern or a drive to try to mix people together so that you get a better connection between neighbors?
0: Mm-hmm. Yeah, there's definitely been, HUD is really trying to emphasize public-private partnerships. They don't want housing authorities and also residents, to be honest, to be so reliant on federal taxpayers. So they encourage, and through regulations and statutes, a way for housing authorities to partner with private developers in order to create these mixed income areas. The other side of it too is the deconcentration of poverty. HUD is also very interested in that. Public housing looks very different from when it started back in the 1940s, like those brick buildings like you mentioned. What ended up happening is you segregate a lot of the income, and especially by race as well. And in order to address that and also the rising costs of maintaining those properties, HUD has really tried to encourage housing authorities to work with private developers and create these mixed income places.
1: One of the biggest mixed income places that's on the horizon that I just keep seeing the dirt move around on right now is right there on Governor's Drive, where you took down that housing. What's the idea behind that? I've seen great looking pictures of architectural drawings of very thin, shadowy little people walking around on it. But what do you envision for that? What do you expect to see?
2: First of all, I want to say I like the model, the deconcentration of poverty. I grew up here in public housing, right down the street from UAH in a place called Mason Court, used to be called Sparkman Homes. And when you have a concentrated area of people who live in the same area, only have access to the same amount of resources, this model gives us an opportunity to allow individuals to live in a community where you have lawyers, doctors, living in the same area with mothers or single family residents who may only get up and go work at the local restaurant, or who are cashiers, or who do housekeeping. I love the model because it provides a sense of hope. Well, if my neighbor is doing it, then I can do it. It also provides better resources, because those individuals who can afford to do better, they're going to demand better resources. The schools are going to be better. And it gives those residents who don't have the access to authority figures in the community an opportunity to have that access. So I like the model. What we're doing in Mill Creek is the prime example of what's going to take place in this community, where you're going to have all your public housing units come back, but they're not going to look the same. They're going to look like everybody else that's living there. So everybody that's public housing will have the opportunity to come back, but then you'll have about 40% of the community that will come back that is not a traditional public housing resident who are living in the same area, who units look just like the residents who are in public housing, and it's a thriving community because on paper you can't tell who's who, and everybody's thriving, growing. And the goal is to help increase self-sufficiency by what individuals in the neighborhood will see through modeling.
1: Thank you so much for coming in to talk to us about the Huntsville Housing Authority, the affordable housing crisis we have in the city. Transportation is a little bit a part of this, and for the ideas that you have for the future, and especially this Mill Creek. I'm excited to see what happens there. So again, thank you for coming in.
2: Thank you so much.
1: You can hear that full interview tomorrow morning at 6 a.m. on Capital Exchange. For Tennessee Valley Mornings, I'm Bob Nance.
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7: Today, we wonder how to tell of history. The University of Houston's College of Engineering presents this series about the machines that make our civilization run and the people whose ingenuity created them. The other day, I saw the movie Enemy at the Gates about the Battle of Stalingrad. Stalingrad had been a real presence in my childhood. I was 11 when the seemingly unstoppable German Wehrmacht rolled over Western Russia and then struck off to the southeast and the oil fields north of the Caucasus Mountains. It seemed only a matter of time before we too fell to the Axis powers. When Germany reached the city of Stalingrad, the world watched for 5 months while the Soviet Union did the impossible and stopped the juggernaut. The Battle of Stalingrad was the worst single battle in human history. The better part of 2 million people died there. Many of those deaths occurred in doorway-to-doorway combat among the ruined buildings of the city. The movie spins a yarn about five characters: three snipers, a boy who spied on the Germans, and a Russian information officer. After the movie, I read the book that had given the movie its title, historian William Craig's masterful account of the battle. The movie characters are all there, but separately and briefly. The movie is fiction, solidly founded on reality. It all occurred, but in different conjunctions, and I'm left wondering how to tell history, how to tell of the most brutal event in human history. The book follows many threads of personal narrative, both Russian and German. The horrors of the event form into a kaleidoscopic view, one we should have in mind whenever we speak of surgical strikes and quick victories. For this was to have been Germany's surgical strike, her quick march to victory. Perhaps the movie fails in that aspect of storytelling. We begin in realism, surrounded by senseless death, brutality, and confusion. But as we focus on five people and on individual heroism, we're distracted from the utter mindlessness of war on this scale. After the book, after the movie, I found my own indicator of the immensity of it all. A colleague of mine was a toddler when the Germans came through his town of Kletskaya. 70 miles northwest of Stalingrad. His father joined the army and died of wounds afterward. His mother took him into hiding. As a boy, he played with friends on the now quiet battlefield all around him. "Everywhere in my childhood I saw abandoned iron," he said. "We kids would reassemble field artillery. We dug up still live ammunition. When we played soldier, we shot live rounds. We dismantled cartridges to sell the lead, brass, and powder. Every year, two or three of my classmates were killed by old landmines." It troubles me that destruction can occur on such a scale. I keep hearing Matthew Arnold's lines from Dover Beach. "And we are here as on a darkling plain, swept with confused alarms of struggle and flight, where ignorant armies clash by night. And I wonder more than ever what language might ever serve to make us know what a terrible thing war becomes." I'm John Leanhart at the University of Houston, where we're interested in the way inventive minds work.
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8: 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Patrons will learn about the building's construction back in the 1920s, all the way to its legacy in the present day. This session will be a lunch and learn, so you are encouraged to bring your own lunch to enjoy. 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The Madison Public Library presents the Yappy Hour Marathon on August 15th at 10 a.m. This event is perfect for anyone who wants to introduce fellow patrons to their favorite topic, hobby, or piece of media, or anyone who just wants to hear about new, exciting things. Each presenter will have 30 minutes of uninterrupted sharing time, plus an extra 15 minutes of Q&A. 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
5: 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After the Civic Brief, stick around for the lowdown on science, followed by your news update from the Associated Press. And in about 10 minutes, I'll be speaking with the president and curriculum chief from OLLI about lifelong learning and their open house later this morning at UAH. 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

0: With your Morning Civic Brief, I'm Bob Nance. On this day in 1991, building on the moderate success of an application and network protocol called Gopher, Tim Berners-Lee, working at CERN, announced the proposed World Wide Web project on the Usenet news group alt.hypertext. Unlike Gopher, which served up text pages that included links to other text pages, the World Wide Web used a superset of the Standard Generalized Markup Language, or SGML, to produce a document with information embedded to allow a client application, known as a browser, to reproduce a layout that represented a close approximation of what the publisher intended. Like SGML was used by publishers to create a portable way of describing page layouts that would be displayed or printed for design and publishing, the new hypertext markup language, or HTML, would be the basis for a portable description language that would present the same layout for each end user's screen. Since that time, the advent of social media, the sharing of session and end-user information, and the explosion of applications that use the same protocol to pass information from place to place have changed the face of the internet and put it into the hands of people literally worldwide. In 2009, during a symposium in Washington, D.C., Tim Berners-Lee admitted that the // after the HTTP colon at the beginning of a web server's name is completely unnecessary and was more about convention and habit than serving any real purpose. He's quoted as saying, "Really, if you think about it, it doesn't need the slashes. I could have designed it to not have the slashes. Look at all the paper and trees that could have been saved if people had not had to write or type out those slashes on paper over the years, not to mention the human labor and time spent typing those two keystrokes countless millions of times." The World Wide Web is now the primary source of information for most people for their news, social interactions, learning, and game playing. But one of the most important uses of the web has been the distribution of information from its source to consumers. If you use a web browser now to go to estillspringstn.gov, you will see that they have a meeting of the Mayor and Board of Aldermen tonight at 6 p.m. This has been your Morning Civic Brief. I'm Bob Nance. 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
1: Do you ever feel guilty reaching for a basket of fries? This is Sandra Tsing-Low with the Lowdown on Science. French fries are America's favorite sidekick. Crispy, salty, impossible to resist. Sadly, they soak up lots of oil. Yash Shah and colleagues at the University of Illinois wanted a solution. Could fries be crispy and less greasy? What about microwave frying? How? They put the whole pot in the microwave, fries and oil included. The microwaves heat the water inside the potatoes. That creates steam and extra pressure. The pressure keeps more oil out. Result? Crispier fries with less grease. So don't feel guilty. Get some fries for the table. And a few microwave burritos.
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3: AP News, I'm Marcela Sanchez. Tennessee Republicans nominated Senator Marsha Blackburn for governor, and a Trump-endorsed congressman lost his Republican primary in the state. Representative Andy Ogles was defeated by former State Agriculture Commissioner Charlie Hatcher. President Trump hosted dozens of Winter Olympians and Paralympians yesterday for a reception honoring their accomplishments in the Milano Cortina Games earlier this year.
4: These men and women sacrificed years of their lives and countless early mornings to be the best in the world. That's right. I guess you get up early in the morning, don't you? I remember those days, but I didn't do it as well as you. Not quite.
3: Nearly half of the Team USA athletes who competed in Italy came to the East Room reception, according to the White House, along with coaches, staff, and other representatives. AP correspondent Adonahue reports Senator Mitch McConnell is returning to his home.
5: Kentucky Republican Senator Mitch McConnell says he's leaving a rehabilitation center and will continue his recovery from home. The 84-year-old former Senate Majority Leader was first admitted to a hospital almost 2 months ago. McConnell disclosed weeks later he fell and was undergoing physical therapy. He gave no specific date for his return to the Capitol, but senators are expected to leave Washington soon for the traditional August recess. McConnell's absence shrinks the Republican majority in the Senate. He is determined to finish out his seventh term, which ends in January. Ed Donahue, Washington.
3: A Senate committee voted yesterday to hold Dr. Anthony Fauci in contempt of Congress and refer him to the Justice Department for potential prosecution. This came a week after he refused to answer questions at a hearing on his handling of the COVID-19 pandemic. Fauci invoked his Fifth Amendment right against self-incrimination more than 100 times at the hearing. More on this story at apnews.com. This is AP News. Kenya Wildlife Service said last month that 15 elephants in Amboseli National Park had died from suspected cyanide poisoning after eating tomatoes from nearby farms.
6: Farmer Elvis Mukai says he's farmed on the edge of the park for 20 years and says he's never heard of farmers poisoning wildlife. He says his own livestock feeds on the tomatoes, so if they had contained poisoned pesticide, his cows and goats would have died as well. Isaac Lekulu, the head of veterinary services at Kenya Wildlife Service, says preliminary tests show the elephants became paralyzed, had difficulty breathing, and then went down.
7: It could tell you that their cardiopulmonary system was affected. The test results detected some presence of cyanide.
6: Likulul says more tests are being done to determine the amount of cyanide in the elephants. He says they also had consumed watermelons. I'm Donna Water.
3: And I'm Marcela Sanchez, AP News.
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11: Taking a look at your weather, still sitting at about 72 degrees, dew point 71, pretty comfortable out there under fair skies. Tonight, low of 73, partly cloudy. This afternoon, we're looking at about a 30% chance of showers and thunderstorms, mainly after 1 o'clock. It's going to be very hot today, high of 91, but the heat index is going to feel like 100. So if you're spending a lot of time outside, make sure that you're staying hydrated with water, taking breaks in the shade or air conditioning. Also, good time to check on vulnerable neighbors. And if it's too hot for you, too hot for your pets, may want to look at minimizing their time outside as well. Well, you're listening to Tennessee Valley Mornings. You're with R.L. Terry. Coming up next, I speak with the president and curriculum chief from OLLI about lifelong learning and their open house happening later this morning at UAH beginning at 9 o'clock. Learning doesn't end with graduation. In fact, for many people, retirement or a new season of life offers the opportunity to explore subjects they've always been curious about, meet new people, and continue growing intellectually. And that's the mission of OLLI, the Osher Lifelong Learning Institute, which offers educational programs and enrichment opportunities for adults in our community. Joining us are Marsha Langlois, president of OLLI at UAH, and John Mason, former head of OLLI curriculum, former head of the curriculum committee, to talk about lifelong learning and why they love what they do and what they have planned coming up later on today. Welcome to Tennessee Valley Mornings. I'm so glad to have you guys in studio with us this morning. So for starters, for listeners that are just hearing about OLLI for the very first time, what is the organization and who is it designed to serve?
12: Thank you for having us this morning. I'm excited to be able to share OLLI information. OLLI is an organization that's providing what we call lifelong learning opportunities targeted to seniors, people over 50. We have got classes offered in Tai Chi, pickleball, Shakespeare, history of mystery, physics, Civil War history, a variety of topics that should hopefully interest people who just like learning.
11: Yeah, I'm a big proponent of lifelong learning, and part of what makes that possible are the types of classes. And so one of the things that makes OLLI unique is that variety of activities and classes. And so could you describe some of the courses or programs that you're especially excited about offering coming up?
13: Well, like Marsha said, we have courses that run the gamut from art and architecture and archaeology all the way to zoology. We have music, we have science, we have history, we have painting, we have culture. And they're all done by volunteer instructors, people who love what it is they do, a hobby, a former profession, whatever it may be, and are willing to share that with others.
11: It starts with the stuff about which we're most passionate, because oftentimes we want to share that with others. Many people think of education as something tied to school, tied to a career perhaps. Why is lifelong learning so important, even after, for example, retirement?
13: Marsha, if I may.
12: Go.
13: Learning is key to stimulating our brains. And as we get older and as we get retired and into that phase of our lives, we tend to sit at home. Studies have shown that loneliness is one of the worst things that happens to an older population. And so what we claim, and our claim to fame, is we're a family, and we want to bring people back in so where they can intermingle with their peers. They can talk, they can drink coffee, and then they can learn. And that helps spread take that loneliness aspect away from their lives and give people something to look forward to. And we find that it works and that people who join the program enjoy it and are excited in continuing on with what they do.
11: What is the most surprising class or subject you've ever seen become popular at OLLI?
13: Surprisingly, although maybe not given the community, we have an instructor who's a former science teacher who teaches a class he calls Fun Physics. and there's a number of people, I took the class myself, who have never imagined that they might enjoy something like that and come away just amazed with how the universe works. We've had people who do, like I said, drawing classes. And again, it's something, well, I've never tried that, but let me see if I can do something other than a stylized stick figure. You know, and of course, we're never going to be a Modigliani, but it gives us a sense of accomplishment. And so that's the goal. It doesn't have to be a huge success. It just has to be a personal sense of gain.
11: Well, if someone is interested in getting involved, what is the best way for them to learn more and become a member? Marsha, you have an event coming up later this morning. Care to talk a little more about it?
12: We have our fall open house from 9 to 12 today. It's going on at Wilson Hall on the UAH campus. Parking is free. There will be snacks. It's an opportunity to see what courses are offered, to meet people teaching the courses. You might come and find that your neighbors are coming and you didn't know anything about it. The other thing you can do if you can't make the open house this morning is to go online and Google Ollie at UAH, and that will take you to our website, which also has a complete list of course catalog, other activities that are offered.
11: Well, thank you so very much for coming into the studio and sharing more about Ollie with our listeners. So this is R.L. Terry, and you are listening to 89.3 WLRH.
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15: On Wichita State University Week, what can we learn about the core of the sun? I'm Dr. Lynn Pascarella, president of the American Association of Colleges and Universities, and today on the Academic Minute, Nick Solomy, professor at the Fairmont College of Liberal Arts and Sciences, looks for answers.
16: In 2016, I brought what many considered a crazy idea to NASA. It relates to neutrinos, which are mysterious subatomic particles that can go through matter as if it's not there. Neutrinos should be massless, but we've proven they have mass. Most neutrino detectors are massive, and experiments must be conducted underground. I suggested studying solar neutrinos and noted that a small detector would be powerful enough to allow us to learn more about the solar neutrinos produced inside the sun's core. At the time, NASA was preparing to launch its spacecraft that would travel close to the sun, named the Parker Solar Probe. It entered space in 2018 and is still making close passes by the sun. Solar neutrinos fly directly to and through the Earth at nearly the speed of light, and the number of these particles increases dramatically closer to the sun, about 1,000 times higher at 7 solar radii than at Earth. A detector placed there becomes effectively 1,000 times more powerful. Building a 250-kilogram detector would result in, by far, the largest terrestrial solar neutrino experiment ever. The detector would allow us to study the nuclear fusion core of the sun in unprecedented details and to investigate neutrino properties in new ways, including measuring how solar neutrinos change with distance. We're now preparing to launch a 0.1-kilogram test detector into low Earth polar orbit, with funding to operate it for 1 year. Ultimately, we hope to propose a small spacecraft carrying an approximately 250-kilogram detector close to the sun. Operating for 5 to 10 years, such a mission would dramatically improve our understanding of the sun's fusion core, the source of the energy that sustains life on Earth.
15: That was Nick Solomy of Wichita State University. You can find this, other segments, and more information about the professors at academicminute.org.
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I'm your host, R.L. Terry. Coming up next is the Marketplace Morning Report, followed by more Tennessee Valley Mornings, where I'll be talking about the impact of the Redstone Arsenal over the decades. I'll also have the latest from Marketplace Tech, what happened on this day in history, your daily fun facts, and much more. 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
1: A New Mexico court has ordered Meta to pay more than $500 million to mitigate harm to young people from its platforms. Meta is the parent company of Instagram and Facebook. The order was issued late yesterday. Marketplace's Nancy Marshall-Genzer has the details.
2: Yesterday's ruling came in the second phase of this trial. The first part was before a jury, which looked into whether Meta misled its users about the dangers of its platforms, especially for kids. Meta was fined $375 million in that first phase. The second part looked at whether Meta's platforms are a public nuisance. The judge ruled they were and levied a second fine of $567 million. Meta also has to turn off push notifications for users under age 18 at certain times, and accounts for teens in New Mexico have to be automatically set to private. Meta issued a statement saying it disagrees with the ruling and will appeal. Meta also says it works hard to keep people safe on its platforms, adding that, quote, "We remain confident in our record of protecting teens online and will continue to defend ourselves against claims that misrepresent the facts." I'm Nancy Marshall-Genzer for Marketplace.
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6: Good morning, Tennessee Valley, and happy Friday. It's the 7th of August, and welcome to the second hour of Tennessee Valley Mornings on 89.3 WLRH. I'm your host, R.L. Terry. Coming up this hour on Valley View, I'm talking about the impact of Redstone Arsenal over the decades. Then I'll let you know what happened on this day in history, followed by your daily fun facts to help you out on your next trivia night. I'll also bring you another conversation from WLRH's Story Corps. And for New Movie Friday, I will have a retrospective that may be a new movie happened on this day in history, followed by your daily fun facts to help you out on your next trivia night. I'll also bring you another conversation from WLRH's Story Corps. And for New Movie Friday, I will have a retrospective that may be a new movie for you. All this and more coming up this hour, which is all

New colleges across Alabama continue to play a growing role in workforce development as demand for skilled workers increases. Education leaders say partnerships between community colleges and employers are helping prepare students for careers in advanced manufacturing, healthcare, aerospace, and other high-demand industries while supporting local growth across the state. The University of Alabama in Huntsville has received a $75,000 gift from Huntsville-based aerospace and defense company Astrion. The donation will help establish a new laboratory facility where students can test antennas, sensors, and radio frequency systems, giving them hands-on experience with technologies used throughout the aerospace and defense industry. The Alabama Humanities Alliance has relaunched its major grants program following a period of financial uncertainty. The organization says the grants will once again support museums, libraries, historical societies, and cultural organizations working to preserve and share Alabama's history and heritage. Alabama public schools will be required to display the Ten Commandments in history classrooms and common areas beginning this school year under a new state law. The law takes effect October 1st, and displays are required beginning January 1st in 5th through 12th grade history classrooms. The displays must also include other historical documents, including the Mayflower Compact and excerpts from the U.S. Constitution. Supporters say the proposal recognizes the historical influence of these documents on American law and government. And finally this morning, visitors to Cullman now have another reason to cool off during what remains of the summer. The city's water park has officially opened its new Lazy River expansion, giving families another attraction to enjoy as the popular destination continues to grow. You are listening to Tennessee Valley Mornings. Taking a look at your weather outside, a few clouds out there, otherwise a beautiful morning sitting at about 73 degrees, relatively low dew point, so we won't be feeling that the humidity until later, but we're definitely going to be feeling it later because the heat index is going to make it feel as hot as 100 degrees today, despite the high only being 91. About a 30% chance of showers and thunderstorms, mainly after 1 o'clock. Kind of feels like a carbon copy of yesterday. Saturday and Sunday, showers and thunderstorms, likely mainly in the afternoon. It's going to be hot, again, high heat index of 100 degrees both days. So if you're spending prolonged periods of time outdoors, make sure that you're staying hydrated, checking any vulnerable neighbors, and may want to minimize your pet's time outside as well. You're with R.L. Terry here on Tennessee Valley Mornings, and we're continuing with the segment that I like to call Valley View, where local stories and experiences become community conversations.

0: Today on Valley View, maybe a subject with which longtime locals are all too familiar, but for those that are relatively new to the area, perhaps it isn't quite as familiar. There are moments in history when the future of an entire community changes almost overnight. For North Alabama, one of those moments began more than 80 years ago with Redstone Arsenal. Before World War II, Huntsville was a relatively small southern city. Agriculture was a major part of the local economy, particularly cotton. It was a close-knit community with a rich history, but few could have imagined it would one day become known around the world as the, you guessed it, Rocket City. Everything began to change in the 1940s. The federal government established Redstone Arsenal on land southwest of Huntsville, initially producing chemical munitions during the war. After the war, however, its mission began to evolve. Then came one of the most significant turning points in the city's history. In 1950, a team of German rocket engineers led by Dr. Werner von Braun arrived in Huntsville to continue America's missile and rocket development. It marked the beginning of a transformation that would reshape not only the city, but the entire Tennessee Valley. The rockets designed and tested here eventually helped launch America's first satellites, our first astronauts, and ultimately the Saturn V rocket that carried astronauts to the moon. But the story of Redstone Arsenal isn't really just about rockets. It's about what followed. Scientists came, then engineers, universities expanded, new schools were built, neighborhoods grew, small businesses opened, restaurants, hotels, hospitals, and retailers all benefited from the thousands of families making North Alabama their home. What began as a military installation became the foundation for one of the nation's most diverse technology communities. Today, Redstone Arsenal is home to organizations including the U.S. Army, NASA, Space Command, the Missile Defense Agency, FBI, and numerous defense contractors and research organizations. Together, they support tens of thousands of jobs and create billions of dollars in economic activity across North Alabama each year. But perhaps Redstone's greatest impact can't be measured in dollars alone. It changed how the rest of the country viewed Huntsville. This became a place where scientists and machinists worked alongside one another, where innovation became part of the local identity, where a child being reared in North Alabama could realistically dream of designing spacecraft, defending the nation, or solving some of the world's most complex engineering challenges. Of course, growth brings challenges: housing, traffic, infrastructure, and we've talked about many of those issues recently on the show. But they're also reminders of something remarkable. People continue choosing North Alabama because opportunity continues to grow here. The challenge for the community isn't simply sustaining the growth, it's doing so thoughtfully. Preserving the hospitality, character, and quality of life that existed long before Huntsville became known as the Rocket City, because the story of the Redstone Arsenal isn't simply the story of a military installation, it's a story of how vision, innovation, and thousands of dedicated people transformed an agricultural town into one of America's leading centers of science, engineering, and national defense. And that's a story that's still being written today. And that's today's Valley View. If you're just joining us, you're listening to Tennessee Valley Mornings on 89.3 WLRH. You're with R.L. Terry. And while we can learn a great deal about our world by making observations around us, history has a remarkable way of putting today's stories and observations into perspective. From events long ago to what may have happened last year, let's take a look at what happened on this day in history, because every day has a story. In 1782, Commander of the Continental Army, George Washington, created two honorary badges of distinction and a badge of military merit, known as the Purple Heart today. This was the first time military awards were presented to common soldiers. In 1929, New York Yankees slugger Babe Ruth tied the MLB record by hitting grand slams in consecutive games for the second time in a 3-1 win against the Philadelphia Athletics. In 1955, Tokyo Telecommunications Engineering, the precursor to Sony, began selling its first transistor radios in Japan. And lastly, born on this day in 1876, was one of the most famous spies in history, Mata Hari. The exotic dances she learned while living in Southeast Asia would make her famous and inspire future movie characters. Her guilt was debated for decades, but documents unsealed in the 1970s proved that Mata Hari was indeed a German spy. History is so much more than the study of the past. So often, it helps to inform the present. And I'll be back with more on this day in history on Monday. You're listening to Tennessee Valley Mornings on 89.3 WLRH. And if you happen to have a difficult time making small talk, I have some quick surprising facts to make you sound smarter at work, school, or around the dinner table. For our first bit of trivia and curation of fun facts today, the world's oldest living tree is nearly 5,000 years old. Hidden in California's White Mountains is a Great Basin bristlecone pine nicknamed Methuselah. Scientists estimate it's more than 4,800 years old, meaning it was already growing when the pyramids of Egypt were being built. Its exact location is intentionally kept a secret to protect it. Bristlecone pines survive by growing incredibly slowly. In the harsh mountain environment, that slow, steady growth has become their greatest strength, allowing some to outlive entire civilizations. And here's one about our birthday today. Mata Hari wasn't actually named Mata Hari. The famous dancer and World War I spy was born Margaretha Gertruda Zell in the Netherlands. She adopted the stage name Mata Hari, which means Eye of the Day, or more poetically, the sun, and the Malay language. She built an elaborate persona around supposed Eastern royalty. Through much of her biography, there was so much theatrical invention. And that's one reason her story has endured for more than a century. She carefully crafted one of history's earliest celebrity personas, blurring the line between fact and fiction long before the age of social media. And lastly, the U.S. Secret Service was originally created to fight counterfeiters, not protect the president. When it was established in 1865, an estimated one-third of all U.S. currency in circulation was counterfeit. The Secret Service's first mission was to protect the nation's financial system. It didn't become part of the responsibilities for the Secret Service protecting the president until after the assassination of President William McKinley in 1901. Today, most people associate the Secret Service with presidential motorcades and security details, but its original job was tracking down counterfeit money, a mission it still carries out alongside its protective duties. Now go out and win that next trivia night. 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
0: Coming up next on Tennessee Valley Mornings is the latest from Marketplace Tech. On today's show, Everyday chores require a lot of manual work, and now tech startups are paying gig workers to film themselves doing them to analyze it as data for robots to eventually learn to do the chores. The Marketplace team gets into that next. Keep listening to Tennessee Valley Mornings.
4: The robots are coming to do the laundry? From American Public Media, this is Marketplace Tech. I'm Stephanie Hughes. Tech startups are paying gig workers to film themselves while doing chores. The goal is to capture footage to train humanoid robots to eventually do those chores. Think folding laundry, loading the dishwasher, putting away an endless number of magnet tiles. Journalist Joanna Stern at the media company New Things tried this out. She strapped a camera to her forehead and filmed her daily tasks for the startup MicroAGI. And she talked with me about why these companies are so hungry for information.
5: For humanoid robots and robots in general to continue to progress in development and to get into our homes, the big thing they need is data. And so companies like this MicroAGI are so focused and so hungry for that data that they are now paying people like myself to wear these cameras on our heads and to film all of our everyday tasks so they can start to build massive amounts of models and training data to train these models on that boring tasks.
6: How did it make you think about people who do these tasks for a living?
5: Well, this is where I think it really turned to be a pretty dystopian piece, because one of the ways that this company is trying to encourage getting the data is by paying different types of cleaning crews, mechanics, plumbers, whatever types of jobs people are doing to wear these hats, to wear these cameras, and to collect the footage. And they're paying them, but these people are in some ways training their replacements. And that's pretty dark. And so I went to a friend's apartment in New York City where they are offering MicroAGI. The company that's kind of gathering this data is called Shift. And the Shift cleaners showed up wearing Shift hats with cameras attached to them. And they just started cleaning. They started doing a deep cleaning of the apartment. They're recording all of that footage. I got to see some of the footage afterwards. And, you know, that's, again, it's a little bit dark, right? They're training, they're recording footage that eventually this company hopefully will create robots that can do what they're doing.
6: Yeah. How long do you think it'll be until robots can actually do these chores? Do you think it's inevitable?
5: I think it's going to be a long, long time. And when I did interview the CEO of MicroAGI, he was pretty confident that, no, we're not looking to replace one-off right here, the cleaner or the plumber. We are trying to teach robots to be able to do things in the real world, and we need this type of data. He also said there will be other types of jobs. This is obviously something commonly we hear in the AI community, that if one job goes away, there's going to be other jobs that come. And one of the jobs he was talking about is fundamentally these people could be babysitting cleaning robots or helping cleaning robots, right? So look, I still think we're a very long ways off here. We've got the data problem. We've got the safety problem of these humanoid robots. We've got the dexterity of their hands. There's lots of different problems, but to be clear, there's a lot of really great advancement that's happening. And that's why I'm really, really watching this space so closely. Because look, I think like a lot of us, we all want a laundry folding robot. I want that right now.
4: That's Joanna Stern of the media company New Things. This conversation was part of our regular Week in Review segment. You can find it on our website, marketplace.org/techbytes. Jesus Alvarado produced this episode. Courtney Bergseeker and Emma Condon also produced our show this week. Gary O'Keefe and Brian Allison are our engineers. Daisy Palacios is the supervising producer. Nancy Fargali is the executive producer. I'm Stephanie Hughes, and that's Marketplace Tech. This is APM.
0: Coming up next is Stardate, your daily insight into that for which to look in the night sky. You'll also learn the science, history, and folklore behind these objects. Then after Stardate is Soundbeat, your daily trip through the history of recorded sound. From classical music to film scores, each day there is something new to learn. I'm R.L. Terry, and you're listening to Tennessee Valley Mornings.
7: Stardate, August 7th. The terms that describe the phases of the moon can be a little confusing. Take tomorrow morning, for example. From most of the United States, the sun will light up one quarter of the lunar hemisphere that faces Earth. You might think that would make it a quarter moon, but no. A quarter moon doesn't describe the moon's appearance. It describes the position in its month-long cycle of phases. The cycle begins when the moon is new. The moon crosses the line between Earth and the sun then, so it's hidden in the sun's glare. A bit more than a week after that, the moon is a quarter of the way through the cycle. It's at first quarter. It lines up at a right angle to the Earth-Sun line, so the sun lights up half of the visible disk. A week later comes full moon, and a week after that comes last quarter, three quarters of the way through the cycle. Once again, half of the lunar disk is illuminated, but it's the opposite half from the first quarter moon. Then the moon rolls back around to new, starting a new cycle. The next cycle starts on Wednesday, and this time it brings a rare treat, a total solar eclipse. In the meantime, look for the moon passing through Taurus tomorrow. Aldebaran, the bull's bright eye, is to the right of the moon. Elnath, the tip of one of its horns, is closer to the lower left of the moon. As a bonus, Mars is below them, and the moon will pass close to it on Sunday. Today's program was made possible by Mercer Caverns in Calaveras County in California's historic gold country. More information at mercercaverns.net. For the McDonald Observatory, I'm Billy Henry.

0: Like many artists of the Depression era, Aaron Copland felt a desire to connect more intimately with his audience. You're on The Soundbeat. The desire would become the driving force behind Copland's modernist, popular compositions. You're listening to a selection from his 1938 ballet, Billy the Kid, recorded by the Dallas Symphony Orchestra and conducted by Antal Doradi. The storyline recounts the tale of the famous outlaw, from the witness of his mother's murder to his own death at the hands of lawman Pat Garrett. Copland believed music should play a modest role, helping when help is needed, but never injecting itself as if it were the main business of the evening. Rather ironic, considering that his compositions have come to be the main business of many evenings since that time. Get on the beat. 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I'm Brett Barry.
1: 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I'm your host, R.L. Terry. Coming up next is WLRH's StoryCorps. 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

0: From WLRH, this is Tennessee Valley Mornings. I'm producer Jenny Burns. In early 2025, the StoryCorps Traveling Airstream Studio came to Huntsville to collect our community's personal stories. Today, Mike Moore speaks with his daughter, Kimberly Brown, about overcoming years of separation caused by addiction, reflecting on the healing, forgiveness, and renewed connections that have strengthened their relationship over the past decade.
1: At the spiritual center that I go to, we did this thing called generational healing.
2: Right.
1: And every Wednesday, like a different person would like take a turn. And essentially, we would act out our story separately. So we would like assign people to like, you play my dad, you play my uncle. So one night I did it for our family. I had my friend Michael, who is my dear friend who got me into the program, which was interesting because Michael was like, okay, you're going to be my dad. And then I had someone play Uncle Harold. And so it was the four of you and like Granny and Papa Jim, and it was like they walked you through like what was like by positioning their body, so like backs turn and then like, you know, moved like Jimmy away, and then now she was like, you know, what would you have wanted it to be? And it was a whole process, and it was like with the intent of like, how can we recognize what's happening and make it different? It was very meaningful, you know, how to break that still continues. And the four of you all had children, the four brothers, and there are still ancestors out there, you know, there are still children, and there's still the ripple effect of alcoholism and addiction is still rumbling through so many of their lives. I feel like it is a miracle that Adam and I didn't continue down, you know, the same.
2: Well, it's like you said, you spiritual generation. I mean, you broke it.
1: Yeah.
2: You broke the curse.
1: Yeah. And that's why I'm so grateful, like you said, how things could have been different if you would have been there.
2: It's like you evolved up out of the ashes of the phoenix.
1: Yeah.
2: And for the past 10 years, I have been evolving with you,
1: mm-hmm.
2: with each other.
1: Mm-hmm.
2: We have did this, and it is the most important thing in my life, because there is no more kinfolks after you. Well, Adam, of course, but mm-hmm. after you.
1: I know. And at this point,
2: it's over.
1: At this point, I don't know that I'll have children. I don't.
2: What's your?
1: I don't know. I doubt it. I may not. And in a way, it makes me sad, because I'm like,
2: well,
1: we finally.
2: Me happy.
1: Yeah? Tell me how.
2: Because I know you. I know how adventurous you are.
1: Yeah.
2: And I know that, and Ben is like-minded with you.
1: Yeah.
2: And if you had kids, you could not have the adventures.
1: It's true.
2: That you have had at 40 years old.
1: It's true.
2: The wonderful memories. Sure, you'd had different memories if you'd had kids, but I don't think it's bad to be selfish.
1: Yeah.
2: In that, I mean, you worked hard all your life for it. You're educated, sophisticated, and hey, just have fun. And you are. And that's what makes you happy. That's all that matters.
1: Yeah. There's a part of me that's like, but we did it. We cracked the code. We should have babies and put them out into the world to love the world. Yeah. But, you know, we do that just in our daily lives.
0: 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For Tennessee Valley Mornings, I'm Jenny Burns.

0: AP News, I'm Marcela Sanchez. President Trump signed two executive actions on immigration yesterday. The Supreme Court rejected Trump's first attempt to limit birthright citizenship.
1: We had a very unfortunate decision in the Supreme Court concerning birthright. It was close, but a very, very unfortunate decision. So we're making adjustments because it's very unfair.
0: The first order he signed aims to restrict birthright citizenship and would limit the number of people eligible for automatic U.S. citizenship after being born in the U.S. The second order aims to curb what Trump called birth tourism by increasing restrictions on visitors who apply for U.S. visas to give birth while in the country. A Senate committee voted along party lines to hold Dr. Anthony Fauci in contempt of Congress and refer him to the Justice Department for potential prosecution. This came a week after he refused to answer questions at a hearing on his handling of the COVID-19 pandemic. The AP's Lisa Dwyer has more.
2: Committee Chairman Senator Rand Paul.
3: We are voting on whether a witness who has received the benefit of a sweeping federal pardon can be ordered by this committee to answer questions and then defy that order without consequence.
2: Ranking member Senator Gary Peters and other Democrats say Fauci has a well-founded fear of self-incrimination given a public desire by Republicans to seek his prosecution.
4: They will point directly to this vote as a justification for refusing to appear at all.
2: I'm Lisa Dwyer.
0: A court in New Mexico has ordered Instagram and Facebook parent company Meta to pay $567 million to address the harms young people face from its platforms. More on this story at apnews.com. This is AP News. A student has killed at least six in a shooting at a high school in Thailand. AP correspondent Charles de Ledesma has more.
5: A witness told reporters students at the Debsirin Lonthaburi school hid inside a classroom while they heard gunshots from another building before police officers cleared a way for them to leave. About an hour after the shooting, people stood outside the school comforting one another and police and first responders walked around inside the school. Deputy Interior Minister Polapi Suwinchi has told reporters five teachers died and that the shooter killed his two grandparents at home before going to the school. The minister also said the shooter had died at the hospital. A senior policeman says the motive is still being investigated and that the gun is believed to have been taken from a member of the student's family. I'm Charles de Ledesma.
0: More on this and other stories at apnews.com. I'm Marcela Sanchez, AP News.
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6: And take a look at your weather outside. Few clouds and mostly sun at the moment as the sun is rising. Dew point 72, so it's creeping up there, and it's going to continue to creep up because that heat index is going to make it feel as high as 100 today. 30% chance of afternoon showers and thunderstorms, mainly after 1 o'clock. Feels like a carbon copy of yesterday's weather. As it is going to be hot today, if you are outside, make sure to stay hydrated with water, check on vulnerable neighbors, and if it's too hot for you, it's probably too hot for your pets, so you may want to minimize their time outside as well. Tonight, partly cloudy with a low around 73. Tomorrow and Sunday, we're looking at another rainy weekend. So enjoy the outdoors while you can. 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Coming up next is New Movie Friday and your community calendar, followed by the composer's date book and then a word from the corner office where our general manager shares topics on his mind this week. It's time for New Movie Friday, and since this week's new release slate is a little bit quiet, New Movie Friday is looking backward to a movie that may be new for you and somehow feels more current with every passing year. Sidney Lumet's Network turns 50 this year. Released in 1976 and written by Paddy Chayefsky, it begins with veteran news anchor Howard Beale learning that he is being fired because of bad ratings. When Beale responds with an on-air breakdown, the network doesn't take him off television. It gives him a bigger audience. Peter Finch's furious declaration,
8: "I'm as mad as hell, and I'm not going to take this anymore,"
6: became the film's defining moment. But it is often misunderstood. This is not simply a heroic rallying cry. Beale's anger is quickly commodified, packaged, promoted, and sold back to viewers as entertainment. In 1976, that was satire. In 2026, it's the business model. Legacy television now fills hours of programming with confrontation, personalities and panels engineered to hold an audience. Digital publishers compete for clicks with emotionally loaded headlines. Social media platforms go even further, using algorithms to identify what frightens or enrages us and then serves it to us almost immediately and in prodigious amounts. The technology has changed, but the incentive has not. In network, ratings become morality. Today, we call it engagement. That makes Faye Dunaway's Diana Christensen one of the film's most prophetic creations. She treats news, terrorism, and even human suffering as raw material for programming. She is the spiritual ancestor of the modern content strategist, always measuring, packaging, and searching for the next viral moment. And increasingly, the messenger matters more than the institution. About 1 in 5 American adults regularly get news from social media influencers. Among younger adults, that number is considerably higher. The authority once associated with an anchor desk has migrated to podcasters, YouTubers, and TikTok personalities. People whose apparent authenticity can itself become a carefully managed brand. But network does not allow the audience to escape responsibility. Chayefsky indicts the executives exploiting Beale, certainly, but also the viewers who keep watching. The machine survives because attention feeds it. Beyond its prescience, this is still magnificent filmmaking, still one of the best films of all time, if not one of the most prophetic. Chayefsky's weaponized language, Lumet's disciplined direction, and an extraordinary ensemble cast led by Peter Finch, Faye Dunaway, William Bill Holden, the film earned 10 Oscar nominations and won 3 acting awards. A feat no other movie has matched. 50 years later, Network is no longer prophetic. It's a diagnostic. 50 years later, Network is no longer prophetic. It is diagnostic. Journalism has become performative, authenticity has become branding, and outrage has become currency. The most unsettling thing about Network is not that it predicted our media landscape. It's that it understood how willingly we would choose to build it ourselves. In case you're just tuning in, you're listening to Tennessee Valley Mornings. You're with R.L. Terry. Coming up next is your community calendar. American Farm Heritage Days begins today, continues through tomorrow in Limestone County. The annual event celebrates the machinery, skills, and traditions associated with farming and rural life. Tonight is also the first scheduled evening for Cocktails and Cosmos at the Intuitive Planetarium at the Space and Rocket Center. Guests can enjoy an adults-only program combining drinks with a journey through the cosmos. Music lovers can check out the Jim Parker Songwriter Series this evening, while baseball fans can catch the Rocket City Trash Pandas at Toyota Field. Tomorrow evening, the Athens Farmers Market will be open from 8 until noon at Doug Gates Park. At 10 tomorrow, the Limestone County Extension Office presents Preserving the Harvest, offering information about safely preserving fresh summer produce. Also at 10, the Madison Public Library hosts Catter Day on Saturday, celebrating the start of the school year with stories and activities for all ages. Saturday evening, the Trash Pandas continue their homestead with Space Night at Toyota Field. And on Saturday, the market at Mid-City returns with local farmers, food vendors, artists, and other makers. Remember that schedules can change and some events may require advanced registration or admission, or if they're outdoors, they may be affected by weather. If your nonprofit organization or community group has an upcoming event and would like it to be considered for inclusion in the community calendar, you can submit it on our website. Just select Contact Tennessee Valley Mornings. Coming up next is the composer's datebook, followed by a word from General Manager Eric Bruckner in what he likes to call From the Corner Office. Then I'll be back to let you know what's coming up next hour on Tennessee Valley Mornings. 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

This is the Composer's Datebook for August 7th. I'm John Burge. On today's date in 1893, a talented Italian composer died of tuberculosis at the age of 39. His name, Alfredo Catalani. And in his short lifetime, he completed six operas. The last of these, titled La Vallée, premiered the year before his death and proved the most successful. The opera had some passionate fans, including the famous Italian conductor Arturo Toscanini, who even named one of his daughters Vallée after the title character. These days, Catalani's operas are rarely staged, but one aria from La Vallée has kept his name alive. In Act One, the mountain maid Vallée sings, "Eben ne andrò lontana," well then, I'll go far away, as she decides to leave her home forever. This aria became very popular with sopranos and has been recorded by artists ranging from Maria Callas to Renee Fleming. Oddly enough, the aria plays a major role in a movie, a 1981 French crime thriller titled Diva, about an obsessed opera fan who has a secret recording made of his favorite soprano singing it. An artist who, in the movie, refuses to be recorded, so of course everyone wants to get their hands on his bootleg. Composer's Datebook is produced by APM, American Public Media, in collaboration with the American Composers Forum, reminding you that all music was once new.

0: Thanks for tuning in. I'm Lisa Chang, and this is your Tennessee Valley Music Update for Huntsville's live music scene. This update features the original music of local musician Gorio, a sampling of what you will be able to hear on Saturday at Kamado Ramen in Mid-City from 6 to 9. On Friday, August 7th, Jeff Ryan plays Happier at Voodoo, followed by The Nerve. Jim Parker's singer-songwriter showcase will be at the VBC, Bad Camaro is at Stovehouse, and Emilia Bautista is at Green Bus Brewing. 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
1: This is From the Corner Office. I'm Eric Bruckner. Well, when I was a kid, you always knew when summer was winding down. It wasn't because you just, you know, looked at the calendar or the weather was changing. You knew because the little things started happening. You know, the trapper keepers started showing up in the stores. The notebook paper displays replaced all the pool floats. And even on TV, you know, between innings of a Cubs game on WGN, there it was, the first back-to-school commercial. 1 minute you're watching Ryan Sandberg turn a double play, convinced you have weeks of summer left. And the next thing you know, there's a commercial with kids in brand new jeans and fresh sneakers and backpacks, all smiling like they can't wait to get back to school. I remember thinking, who are these kids? Nobody I knew was that excited, except maybe that one friend who secured the 64-count box of Crayolas with the built-in sharpener. It was a simpler time. Buying school supplies wasn't an all-year thing. I mean, if Kmart put out the backpacks that week, that was your chance. You miss it? Guess what? You're carrying last year's backpack until next August. And there weren't 837 different styles of backpacks to choose from. Maybe half a dozen. You picked one. You hope nobody else in your class had the exact same one, and you just moved on. Now you can just order a backpack at 2 o'clock in the morning from your couch. Waterproof, USB charging port, 43 colors, on your porch by lunchtime tomorrow. Back then, no endless choices. It was just whatever Kmart had. And somehow, we all survived. I'm Eric Bruckner from the Corner Office.
2: From around the world, these are the latest international news headlines. Thailand police say a student has shot several people at a high school outside Bangkok, killing at least six and wounding several others. A witness tells reporters the students hid inside a classroom while they heard gunshots before police cleared a way for them to leave the building. Ukrainian long-range drones have hit a warehouse in the Ural Mountains, belonging to Russia's biggest online retailer, Wildberries, located more than 1,000 miles from the two countries' border, local officials and the company says. Saudi Arabia, Turkey and Pakistan are expected to sign a defense agreement, deepening cooperation amid growing security concerns. Typhoon Dolphin has caused the main airport in Okinawa, Japan, to close and grounded all flights in and out of the island, while sending hundreds of people to evacuation centers. I'm Charles Tuladesma.
3: You've been listening to Tennessee Valley Mornings. I'm your host, R.L. Terry. Coming up next is the Marketplace Morning Report, followed by more Tennessee Valley Mornings, where I'll be talking about the importance of storytelling. Then Bob Nant speaks with Huntsville Housing Authority Representative Eric Hiska. All that and more coming up. Keep listening to Tennessee Valley Mornings.

0: BBC News with Govinda Gill. Saudi Arabia, Turkey and Pakistan have signed a defence agreement to boost their collective security. It means an attack on one would be seen as an attack on all. Here's Joe Inwood.
1: Pakistan and Saudi Arabia already had a joint defence pact. This agreement, signed in the Holy City...
0: Pakistan have signed a defence agreement to boost their collective security. It means an attack on one would be seen as an attack on all. Here's Joe Inwood.
1: Pakistan and Saudi Arabia already had a joint defence pact. This agreement, signed in the holy city of Mecca, brings in Turkey, a significant military and industrial

The Alabama Humanities Alliance has relaunched its major grants program following a period of financial uncertainty. The organization says the grants will once again support museums, libraries, historical societies, and cultural organizations working to preserve and share Alabama's history and heritage. Alabama public schools will be required to display the Ten Commandments in history classrooms and common areas beginning this school year under a new state law. The law takes effect October 1st, and displays are required beginning January 1st in 5th through 12th grade history classrooms. The displays must also include other historical documents, including the Mayflower Compact and excerpts from the U.S. Constitution. Supporters say the proposal recognizes the historical influence of these documents on American law and government. And finally this morning, visitors to Cullman now have another reason to cool off during what remains of the summer. The city's water park has officially opened its new Lazy River expansion, giving families another attraction to enjoy as the popular destination continues to grow. You are listening to Tennessee Valley Mornings. Taking a look at your weather, 76 degrees under fair skies, a few clouds out there. That dew point is creeping up, but still feels mostly comfortable outside. High of 91 today, but it's going to feel as hot as 100 because of the heat index. 30% chance of showers and thunderstorms this afternoon, partly cloudy tonight, low around 73. Saturday and Sunday, another rainy weekend, or maybe the rain will stay away, just like it did last weekend when it was supposed to rain all weekend. But whatever the case, it's going to be hot. Heat index of 100 both days. So if you're spending prolonged periods of time outdoors, make sure that you're staying hydrated with water. Check on any vulnerable neighbors. And if it's too hot for you, it's probably too hot for your pets. So you may want to minimize their time outside as well. Also, keep that umbrella handy because you never know when you may need it. But you're listening to Tennessee Valley Mornings on 89.3 WLRH. You're with R.L. Terry. Coming up in about 5 minutes, Bob Nance speaks with Huntsville Housing Authority Representative Eric Hiska at about 8:40. And so here in about 30 minutes, I'll be speaking with the president and curriculum chief from OLLI about lifelong learning and their open house later this morning at UAH, starting at 9 o'clock, so right after the show today. But before today's feature stories on the long view, I'd like to talk about why stories matter.

0: Welcome to the Long View on Tennessee Valley Mornings, where we step back to explore the ideas and perspectives that shape our world. Today on the Long View, why stories matter. Human beings are storytellers. We've always been. Long before books, before television, before the internet, people gathered around campfires, kitchen tables, and front porches to tell stories. Some were true, some were legends, some made us laugh, others helped us make sense of loss, celebrate victories, or just simply pass along hard-earned wisdom. Stories have always been about much more than entertainment. They're how we understand the world. Think about how often we say, "Let me tell you a story," or when Sophia would say,
1: "Picture it, Sicily, 1922,
0: on the timeless Golden Girls. Rarely do we follow that phrase with a list of statistics. Instead, we tell someone what happened, who was there, how we felt, what we learned, because facts tell us what happened. Stories help us understand why it mattered. That's just one reason stories are so memorable. Years from now, you probably won't remember the exact numbers from today's stock market report or yesterday's weather forecast, but you'll remember your grandfather telling you about his first job, the teacher who changed your life, the family vacation that went completely off the rails but somehow became everyone's favorite memory. And I have probably more than half a dozen of those growing up. We remember stories because they connect information to emotion, and emotion is often how we make meaning. Communities tell stories too. Every town has them. The old restaurant where generations celebrated birthdays, the local football team that pulled off an impossible victory, the downtown building with a fascinating past. Those stories become part of a community's identity. They remind us that we're part of something larger than ourselves. In many ways, that's what we've been doing here on Tennessee Valley Mornings. We've explored the history of North Alabama, talked about Redstone Arsenal earlier today, visited farmers markets, discovered hidden pieces of local history. We haven't simply been sharing information. We've been telling the story of this region. Because places have stories, institutions have stories, families have stories, and so do each one of us. Perhaps that's why we should be intentional about telling them. Ask your parents about their childhood. Sit down with your grandparents while you still can. Ask how they met, you know, what their first job was, what life was like when they were your age. You may hear stories you never heard before. And one day, those stories may become yours to tell. In an age increasingly dominated by short-form video, headlines, quick summaries, and other clickbait, I sometimes wonder if we are in danger of losing the art of storytelling. The great C.B. DeMille said, "The greatest art in the world is the art of storytelling." We're very good at exchanging information. Yeah, I'm not always sure we're as good at sharing wisdom. Wisdom usually arrives wrapped in a story. It's one thing to tell someone honesty matters. It's another to tell them about the moment honesty changed your own life. Stories don't simply preserve facts. They preserve values. They preserve culture. They preserve identity. And perhaps most importantly, they preserve people. Long after someone is gone, their story can still inspire, still teach, still comfort, still make us laugh. Perhaps that's why stories matter so much, maybe now more so than ever. And not because they help us escape reality, though that can be helpful, but because they help us understand it. They remind us of where we've been, who we are, and if we're paying attention. They may even help us imagine who we can become. And that's today's Longview. If you're just joining us, you're listening to Tennessee Valley Mornings on 89.3 WLRH. I'm your host, R.L. Terry. Coming up next, Bob Nant speaks with Huntsville Housing Authority Representative Eric Hiska. Then I'll bring you the engines of our ingenuity. And in about 30 minutes, I'll be speaking with the president and curriculum chief from OLLI about lifelong learning and their open house happening later this morning at UAH. Keep the radio dial or digital tuner right here.

0: name is Eric Hiska. I'm the executive administrator at Huntsville Housing Authority. I've been with the organization since February 2nd.
1: Of this year?
0: Of this year,
1: yeah. Well, welcome to town.
0: Thank you.
1: Are you from Huntsville?
0: I spent some time in Huntsville. I actually am a graduate of UAH. After I graduated from UAH, I went to D.C., worked at HUD for a couple of years, decided to leave, and then landed here.
1: Oh, that's great. And you are?
2: Antonio McGinnis. I'm the executive director, CEO with the Huntsville Housing Authority. Born and raised here in Huntsville, went to Butler High School, graduated, left, and went to Texas A&M.
1: Oh.
2: And got a degree in journalism, of all things. Yeah, I guess I'll start out by saying I want to clear the air when we talk about affordable housing. I often confuse people when they ask what affordable housing looks like. And I typically say we all live in an affordable housing. You live in what you can afford. I live in what I can afford. We typically look at individuals who are making less than 20% of what everybody else in this city makes and 20% of what we call poverty. We actually serve residents who are making about $18,000 a year. So we are truly providing for the lower end spectrum of residents here in the Huntsville market. We manage about 1,500 public housing units. Those units we own, we manage, we provide maintenance for them. We have about 1,900 public housing Section 8 vouchers. Those, of course, are actually for private-owned landlords who may have a facility that a resident can lease depending on whether or not they can afford those units. And so with those, we serve about 7,000 families, and it gives us an opportunity to really be one of the largest landlords in the city of Huntsville.
1: Is there an overarching philosophy or a concern or a drive to try to mix people together so that you get a better connection between neighbors?
0: Mm-hmm. Yeah, there's definitely been, HUD is really trying to emphasize public-private partnerships. They don't want housing authorities and also residents, to be honest, to be so reliant on federal taxpayers. So they encourage, and through regulations and statutes, a way for housing authorities to partner with private developers in order to create these mixed income areas. The other side of it too is the deconcentration of poverty. HUD is also very interested in that. Public housing looks very different from when it started back in the 1940s, like those brick buildings like you mentioned. What ended up happening is you segregate a lot of the income, and especially by race as well. And in order to address that and also the rising cost of maintaining those properties, HUD has really tried to encourage housing authorities to work with private developers and create these mixed income places.
1: One of the biggest mixed income places that's on the horizon that I just keep seeing the dirt move around on right now is right there on Governor's Drive, where you took down that housing. What's the idea behind that? I've seen great looking pictures of architectural drawings of very thin, shadowy little people walking around on it. But what do you envision for that? What do you expect to see?
2: First of all, I want to say I like the model, the deconcentration of poverty. I grew up here in public housing right down the street from UAH in a place called Mason Court, used to be called Sparkman Homes. And when you have a concentrated area of people who live in the same area, only have access to the same amount of resources, this model gives us an opportunity to allow individuals to live in a community where you have lawyers, doctors living in the same area with mothers or single family residents who may only get up and go work at the local restaurant, or who are cashiers, or who do housekeeping. I love the model because it provides a sense of hope. Well, if my neighbor is doing it, then I can do it. It also provides better resources, because those individuals who can afford to do better, they're going to demand better resources. The schools are going to be better. And it gives those residents who don't have the access to authority figures in the community an opportunity to have that access. So I like the model. What we're doing in Mill Creek is the prime example of what's going to take place in this community, where you're going to have all your public housing units come back, but they're not going to look the same. They're going to look like everybody else that's living there. So everybody that's public housing will have the opportunity to come back, but then you'll have about 40% of the community that will come back that is not a traditional public housing resident, who are living in the same area, who units look just like the residents who are in public housing, and it's a thriving community because on paper you can't tell who's who, and everybody's thriving, growing. And the goal is to help increase self-sufficiency by what individuals in the neighborhood will see through modeling.
1: Thank you so much for coming in to talk to us about the Huntsville Housing Authority, the affordable housing crisis we have in the city. Transportation is a little bit a part of this, and for the ideas that you have for the future, and especially this Mill Creek. I'm excited to see what happens there. So again, thank you for coming in.
2: Thank you so much.
1: You can hear that full interview tomorrow morning at 6 a.m. on Capital Exchange. 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
6: Today, we wonder how to tell of history. The University of Houston's College of Engineering presents this series about the machines that make our civilization run and the people whose ingenuity created them. The other day I saw the movie Enemy at the Gates about the Battle of Stalingrad. Stalingrad had been a real presence in my childhood. I was 11 when the seemingly unstoppable German Wehrmacht rolled over western Russia and then struck off to the southeast and the oil fields north of the Caucasus Mountains. It seemed only a matter of time before we too fell to the Axis powers. When Germany reached the city of Stalingrad, the world watched for 5 months while the Soviet Union did the impossible and stopped the juggernaut. The Battle of Stalingrad was the worst single battle in human history. The better part of 2 million people died there. Many of those deaths occurred in doorway-to-doorway combat among the ruined buildings of the city. The movie spins a yarn about five characters: three snipers, a boy who spied on the Germans, and a Russian information officer. After the movie, I read the book that had given the movie its title, historian William Craig's masterful account of the battle. The movie characters are all there, but separately and briefly. The movie is fiction, solidly founded on reality. It all occurred, but in different conjunctions, and I'm left wondering how to tell history, how to tell of the most brutal event in human history. The book follows many threads of personal narrative, both Russian and German. The horrors of the event form into a kaleidoscopic view, one we should have in mind whenever we speak of surgical strikes and quick victories. For this was to have been Germany's surgical strike, her quick march to victory. Perhaps the movie fails in that aspect of storytelling. We begin in realism, surrounded by senseless death, brutality, and confusion. But as we focus on five people and on individual heroism, we're distracted from the utter mindlessness of war on this scale. After the book, after the movie, I found my own indicator of the immensity of it all. A colleague of mine was a toddler when the Germans came through his town of Kletskaya, 70 miles northwest of Stalingrad. His father joined the army and died of wounds afterward. His mother took him into hiding. As a boy, he played with friends on the now quiet battlefield all around him. "Everywhere in my childhood I saw abandoned iron," he said. "We kids would reassemble field artillery. We dug up still live ammunition. When we played soldier, we shot live rounds. We dismantled cartridges to sell the lead, brass, and powder. Every year, two or three of my classmates were killed by old landmines." It troubles me that destruction can occur on such a scale. I keep hearing Matthew Arnold's lines from Dover Beach. "And we are here as on a darkling plain, swept with confused alarms of struggle and flight, where ignorant armies clash by night. And I wonder more than ever what language might ever serve to make us know what a terrible thing war becomes." I'm John Leanhart at the University of Houston, where we're interested in the way inventive minds work.
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7: 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The Madison Public Library presents the Yappy Hour Marathon on August 15th at 10 a.m. This event is perfect for anyone who wants to introduce fellow patrons to their favorite topic, hobby, or piece of media, or anyone who just wants to hear about new, exciting things. Each presenter will have 30 minutes of uninterrupted sharing time, plus an extra 15 minutes of Q&A. 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
1: With your Morning Civic Brief, I'm Bob Nance. Yesterday was the 2026 primary for Tennessee's midterm election cycle. During this election year, all 99 state House members ended their two-year terms, and all seats are up for election, while half of the state Senate seats are being elected for their four-year terms. In Lincoln County and surrounding areas, both the Democrat and Republican state House ballot slots for District 62 were uncontested, so the incumbent, Pat Marsh, will run as the Republican nominee, and the Democratic ballot slot will be filled in November's election by Brianna Akers. In Pulaski, the House slots were similarly uncontested, and Republican Clay Doggett will defend his seat against Democrat Rayanne Moose. At the state level, Republican Senator Marsha Blackburn will be on the ballot for the governor's race, running against the Democrat Jerry Green. This is the first time in Tennessee history that there are two women going head-to-head in the general election, and it breaks Tennessee's all-male stranglehold on the ballot as one of only four states that had never had a woman on the ballot for governor before. No matter who wins this November, a woman is now destined to be the Tennessee governor for the first time in the state's history. Other statewide positions decided in the primary included congressional seats. And in the newly redrawn 9th District in the Tennessee Valley, the Republican that will appear on the ballot in November is Brent Taylor. The incumbent, Democrat Steve Cohen, announced that he would not run following the redrawing of the district to exclude large parts of the heavily Democratic Memphis area. The Democrat running for this seat is Justin Pearson, who has been the seated state House representative from Memphis since a special election in 2023. Justin Pearson was expelled from his House seat in the first couple of months after taking it for participating in a gun control protest, but he was reinstated a few days later by unanimous vote. There's also a U.S. Senate seat open this year, but it's not Marsha Blackburn's. It's the seat of the incumbent Republican, Bill Hagerty. Senator Hagerty won the Republican ballot position by default with no Republican to run against him in the primary. In the Democrat seat, Marquita Bradshaw, an environmental activist and author from Memphis, is now set to run against Senator Hagerty for a second time. There are also a handful of independent and third-party candidates that did not participate in the primary. Since the state of Tennessee has strict party registration requirements, all of these will appear on the ballot as independents. This has been your Morning Civic Brief. I'm Bob Nance. 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
10: AP News, I'm Marcela Sanchez. U.S. employers unexpectedly cut 23,000 jobs last month, but the Labor Department reported that the unemployment rate dipped to 4.1% as Americans left the job market. The AP's Lisa Dwyer reports on a Republican senator's opposition to Todd Blanche's nomination.
11: Republican Senator Lisa Murkowski says she will oppose Todd Blanche's nomination as Attorney General. The Alaska senator says in a statement that she's concerned President Donald Trump's administration could proceed with its proposed fund to compensate January 6th rioters, even though Blanche has pledged to shelve the idea. Murkowski says the Senate has leverage over the fund that Trump wants only because Blanche's nomination is pending. Murkowski says that leverage would be gone if Blanche is confirmed. Republicans hold a 53-47 Senate majority, but Senator Mitch McConnell of Kentucky is currently not attending Senate sessions, giving the GOP little room to lose senators and still confirm the president's pick. I'm Lisa Dwyer.
10: A federal judge in Texas has struck down a law dating back to the 1930s that imposed regulations on firearm suppressors and guns that are considered the most dangerous. The ruling could allow gun owners to purchase firearm suppressors, known as silencers, as well as short-barreled rifles, short-barreled shotguns, and other certain firearms without registration. It would also remove a layer of background checks. The decision comes more than a year after President Trump signed a bill eliminating taxes on those items. World shares were mixed today after a modest retreat on Wall Street, while the price of crude oil edged lower. Sydney Toll, a social media content creator who chronicled her life with a rare form of cancer, has died. According to her family, she was 26. This is AP News.
11: AP Sports, I'm Lisa Dwyer. Christopher Sanchez became the first 15-game winner in the majors this season. Bryson Stott had two of Philadelphia's eight doubles, and the Phillies beat the Washington Nationals 7-3 for their fifth victory in six games. Phillies interim manager Don Mattingly.
12: You know, getting out there early was nice, and to be able to keep scoring was one of those things that you feel good about.
11: Jaylen Brown has joined the Philadelphia 76ers, forming an all-star trio with Joel Embiid and Tyrese Maxey. LeBron James is also on the way. Brown is still processing his departure from the Celtics, where he won an NBA championship.
13: Like, I've been in Boston for 10 years. I'm 29 years old. So I was there a third of my life.
11: Brown has three seasons left on a Supermax deal and is ready to win it with the Sixers. Lisa Dwyer, AP Sports.
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1: We're sitting under about 76 degrees with a few clouds out there. Should be a nice commute into work, or if you're already enjoying your weekend, enjoy the outdoors while you can, because we're looking at some showers and thunderstorms coming up later on this afternoon. Today's high will be 91, but it's going to feel as hot as 100. Tonight, partly cloudy, low around 73. Because of that high heat index, if you're planning to spend prolonged periods of time outdoors, make sure that you stay hydrated with water and take plenty of breaks. And if it's too hot for you, probably too hot for your pet, so you may want to minimize their time outside as well. And it's always a good idea to check on any vulnerable neighbors. Well, coming up next, I sit down with the president and curriculum chief of OLLI at UAH to talk about lifelong learning. Tennessee Valley Mornings continues next. Learning doesn't end with graduation. In fact, for many people, retirement or a new season of life offers the opportunity to explore subjects they've always been curious about, meet new people, and continue growing intellectually. And that's the mission of OLLI, the Osher Lifelong Learning Institute, which offers educational programs and enrichment opportunities for adults in our community. Joining us are Marsha Langlois, president of OLLI at UAH, and John Mason, former head of OLLI curriculum, former head of the curriculum committee, to talk about lifelong learning and why they love what they do and what they have planned coming up later on today. Welcome to Tennessee Valley Mornings. I'm so glad to have you guys in studio with us this morning. So for starters, for listeners that are just hearing about OLLI for the very first time, what is the organization and who is it designed to serve?
2: Thank you for having us this morning. I'm excited to be able to share OLLI information. OLLI is an organization that's providing what we call lifelong learning opportunities targeted to seniors, people over 50. We have got classes offered in Tai Chi, pickleball, Shakespeare, history of mystery, physics, Civil War history, a variety of topics that should hopefully interest people who just like learning.
1: Yeah, I'm a big proponent of lifelong learning, and part of what makes that possible are the types of classes. And so one of the things that makes OLLI unique is that variety of activities and classes. So could you describe some of the courses or programs that you're especially excited about offering coming up?
3: Well, like Marsha said, we have courses that run the gamut from art and architecture and archaeology all the way to zoology. We have music, we have science, we have history, we have painting, we have culture. And they're all done by volunteer instructors, people who love what it is they do, a hobby, a former profession, whatever it may be, and are willing to share that with others.
1: It's it starts with the stuff about which we're most passionate, because oftentimes we want to share that with others. Many people think of education as something tied to school, tied to a career perhaps. Why is lifelong learning so important, even after, for example, retirement?
3: Marsha, if I may.
2: Go.
3: Learning is key to stimulating our brains. And as we get older and as we get retired and into that phase of our lives, we tend to sit at home. Studies have shown that loneliness is one of the worst things that happens to an older population. And so what we claim, and our claim to fame, is we're a family, and we want to bring people back in so where they can intermingle with their peers. They can talk, they can drink coffee, and then they can learn. And that helps spread that uh, that or take that loneliness aspect away from their lives and give people something to look forward to. And we find that it works and that people who join the program enjoy it and are excited in continuing on with what they do.
1: What is the most surprising class or subject you've ever seen become popular at Ollie?
3: Surprisingly, although maybe not given the community, we have an instructor who's a former science teacher who teaches a class he calls Fun Physics. And there's a number of people, I took the class myself, who have never imagined that they might enjoy something like that and come away just amazed with how the universe works. We've had people who do, like I said, drawing classes. And again, it's something, well, I've never tried that, but let me see if I can do something other than a stylized stick figure. You know, and of course, we're never going to be a Modigliani, but it gives us a sense of accomplishment. And so that's the goal. It doesn't have to be a huge success. It just has to be a personal sense of gain.
1: Well, if someone is interested in getting involved, what is the best way for them to learn more and become a member? Marcia, you have an event coming up later this morning. Care to talk a little
2: we
1: more
2: do.
1: About it?
2: We have our fall open house from 9 to 12 today. It's going on at Wilson Hall on the UAH campus. Parking is free. There will be snacks. It's an opportunity to see what courses are offered, to meet people teaching the courses. You might come and find that your neighbors are coming and you didn't know anything about it. The other thing you can do if you can't make the open house this morning is to go online and Google Ollie at UAH, and that will take you to our website, which also has a complete list of course catalog, other activities that are offered.
1: Well, thank you so very much for coming into the studio and sharing more about Ollie with our listeners. So this is R.L. Terry, and you are listening to 89.3 WLRH.
4: This is a composer's datebook for August 7th. I'm John Burge. On today's date in 1893, a talented Italian composer died of tuberculosis at the age of 39. His name, Alfredo Catalani. And in his short lifetime, he completed six operas. The last of these, titled La Vallée, premiered the year before his death and proved the most successful. The opera had some passionate fans, including the famous Italian conductor Arturo Toscanini, who even named one of his daughters Vallée after the title character. These days, Catalani's operas are rarely staged, but one aria from La Vallée has kept his name alive. In Act One, the mountain-maid Vallée sings, "Eben ne andrò lontana," well then, I'll go far away, as she decides to leave her home forever. This aria became very popular with sopranos and has been recorded by artists ranging from Maria Callas to Renee Fleming. Oddly enough, the aria plays a major role in a movie, a 1981 French crime thriller titled Diva, about an obsessed opera fan who has a secret recording made of his favorite soprano singing it. An artist who, in the movie, refuses to be recorded, so of course everyone wants to get their hands on his bootleg. Composer's Datebook is produced by APM, American Public Media, in collaboration with the American Composers Forum, reminding you that all music was once new.

0: On Wichita State University Week, what can we learn about the core of the sun? I'm Dr. Lynn Pascarella, president of the American Association of Colleges and Universities. And today on the Academic Minute, Nick Solomy, professor at the Fairmont College of Liberal Arts and Sciences, looks for answers.
1: In 2016, I brought what many considered a crazy idea to NASA. It relates to neutrinos, which are mysterious subatomic particles that can go through matter as if it's not there. Neutrinos should be massless, but we've proven they have mass. Most neutrino detectors are massive, and experiments must be conducted underground. I suggested studying solar neutrinos and noted that a small detector would be powerful enough to allow us to learn more about the solar neutrinos produced inside the sun's core. At the time, NASA was preparing to launch its spacecraft that would travel close to the sun, named the Parker Solar Probe. It entered space in 2018 and is still making close passes by the sun. Solar neutrinos fly directly to and through the Earth at nearly the speed of light, and the number of these particles increases dramatically closer to the sun, about 1,000 times higher at 7 solar radii than at Earth. A detector placed there becomes effectively 1,000 times more powerful. Building a 250-kilogram detector would result in, by far, the largest terrestrial solar neutrino experiment ever. The detector would allow us to study the nuclear fusion core of the sun in unprecedented details and to investigate neutrino properties in new ways, including measuring how solar neutrinos change with distance. We're now preparing to launch a 0.1-kilogram test detector into low Earth polar orbit, with funding to operate it for 1 year. Ultimately, we hope to propose a small spacecraft carrying an approximately 250-kilogram detector close to the sun. Operating for 5 to 10 years, such a mission would dramatically improve our understanding of the sun's fusion core, the source of the energy that sustains life on Earth.
0: That was Nick Solomy of Wichita State University. You can find this, other segments, and more information about the professors at academicminute.org.
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We've just heard the instrumental overture, We Are Made of Star Stuff, the opening movement from Star Song by American composer Bradley Ellingbow, inspired by Carl Sagan's famous reflection that we're all made from the elements forged in ancient stars. The overture sets the tone for a large-scale choral work, some of which we will hear later in this program, that explores humanity's connection to the cosmos through poetry and text spanning centuries and cultures. Well, good morning, friends. Welcome to Morning Blend. More importantly, welcome to Friday. I'm your host, Mike Keeley, and I'm excited for the classic and classical music that lies ahead. Before Beethoven's Eroica Symphony transformed the orchestra, he explored the same heroic musical idea at the keyboard. His 15 Variations and Fugue in E-flat Major, Opus 35, better known as the Eroica Variations, were composed in 1802 and are built on a theme that apparently fascinated him quite a bit. It first appeared in his ballet, The Creatures of Prometheus, and then later became the triumphant finale of the Eroica Symphony, and here serves as the foundation for one of Beethoven's most imaginative sets of piano variations. Here's Beethoven's Eroica Variations for Piano.

0: We've heard Beethoven's Eroica Variations, Opus 35, performed by pianist Bernard Roberts. As you may have noticed, each variation highlighted a different technical and expressive facet of the keyboard rather than just altering the melody in each variation. It's 9:32.
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0: 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Well, Dmitri Tiomkin had a great gift for writing music that transported audiences to places real and imagined. And few film scores demonstrate that better than his music for the 1937 Frank Capra movie Lost Horizon, starring Ronald Colman and Jane Wyatt, based on James Hilton's novel about the mythical Himalayan paradise of Shangri-La. Tiomkin's score blends Hollywood romance with music that evokes mystery, serenity, and of course, adventure. The score helped establish the lush style that became a hallmark of Hollywood's golden age. Here's music from Dmitri Tiomkin's score to Lost Horizon.

0: Now, that's some old school movie music, was it not? We've been listening to music from Dmitri Tiomkin's score to the 1937 Frank Capra film Lost Horizon. You could hear Tiomkin's use of large choir and full orchestra. It launched him into Hollywood fame. Rather than relying on literal depictions of Asian music, he created an idealized landscape that perfectly matched the film's dreamlike vision of a hidden world beyond time and conflict.
1: The Huntsville-Madison County Historical Society presents Revolution on the Frontier, Alabama in the Era of American Independence. This panel explores how the revolutionary era shaped present-day Alabama through indigenous diplomacy, imperial rivalries, frontier settlement, and military conflict. This panel takes place on September 19th from 2 p.m. to 4 p.m. at the downtown branch of the Huntsville-Madison County Public Library. 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
0: Well, it's 81 degrees and fair in Huntsville. I'm not sure what fair means. I guess it's not raining and it's kind of sunny. We're expecting a high today of 91 degrees with a 30% chance of showers and thunderstorms, but mainly in the afternoon. The heat index is high, though. It'll be a heat index of 100. Tonight, partly cloudy, low around 73. Saturday, you guessed it, showers and thunderstorms likely, mainly in the afternoon. But sunny in the morning, high near 91. Again, high heat index values. Saturday night, chance of showers and thunderstorms before 10 p.m. And then a slight chance of showers in the middle of the night. And Sunday, once again, chance of showers and thunderstorms in the early morning and early afternoon. 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
3: This is the Composer's Datebook for August 7th. I'm John Burge. On today's date in 1893, a talented Italian composer died of tuberculosis at the age of 39. His name, Alfredo Catalani. And in his short lifetime, he completed six operas. The last of these, titled La Vallée, premiered the year before his death and proved the most successful. The opera had some passionate fans, including the famous Italian conductor Arturo Toscanini, who even named one of his daughters Vallée after the title character. These days, Catalani's operas are rarely staged, but one aria from La Vallée has kept his name alive. In Act One, the mountain maid Vallée sings, "Eben ne andrò lontana," well then, I'll go far away, as she decides to leave her home forever. This aria became very popular with sopranos and has been recorded by artists ranging from Maria Callas to Renee Fleming. Oddly enough, the aria plays a major role in a movie, a 1981 French crime thriller titled Diva, about an obsessed opera fan who has a secret recording made of his favorite soprano singing it. An artist who, in the movie, refuses to be recorded, so of course everyone wants to get their hands on his bootleg. Composer's Datebook is produced by APM, American Public Media, in collaboration with the American Composers Forum, reminding you that all music was once new.

0: We begin the hour with Maurice Ravel's Pavane for a Dead Princess, performed here by the Philharmonia Orchestra, conducted by Carlo Maria Giulini. Ravel was panned by some critics for his Pavane being too derivative of Chabrier's music. However, this piece did quite a lot to put Ravel on the musical map.
1: 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The public is invited. Information is available on the Not One More Alabama Facebook page.
0: Among Gustav Mahler's most intimate works are the five Ruckert-Lieder, settings of poems by German writer Friedrich Ruckert. Composed between 1901 and 1902, these songs stand apart from Mahler's larger orchestral song cycles. Each here is a self-contained meditation on themes like love, solitude, beauty, and inner peace. The Ruckert-Lieder shows Mahler at his most reflective, offering contrast with the sweeping emotion of his grand symphonies. Here are Gustav Mahler's five Ruckert-Lieder.

0: That was a very Mahler ending. We've been listening to Gustav Mahler's Five Rochlieder, performed by mezzo-soprano Anne-Sophie von Otter with the NDR Symphony Orchestra. It's 10:35.
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0: George Frederick Handel spent much of his career writing grand operas and monumental choral works, but he also had an affinity for instrumental music. His oboe concerto in B-flat major showcases the warmth and agility of an instrument that was just gaining popularity in the early 18th century. Although some questions remain about exactly when the concerto was assembled, some movements may have been adapted from other works. It's become a favorite of the oboe rep. Here's Handel's Oboe Concerto in B-flat major.

0: That was Handel's Oboe Concerto in B-flat major, HWV 301, with oboe soloist Paul Goodwin and the St. James Baroque Players, with Maestro Ivan Bolton on the podium. It's 10:44.
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0: For decades, the Empire Brass Quintet has shown that a brass ensemble can be every bit as expressive and versatile as a full orchestra. Their album, Passage, reflects that adventurous spirit, blending original works with imaginative arrangements that explore a wide range of styles. Conceived by group leader Rolf Schmedvig, the recording blends ancient and modal spiritual music with modern instruments like synthesizers, guitars, and electronic percussion. Here are some selections from the very unique Passage album of the Empire Brass Quintet.

0: Ebola vaccine against the Bundibugyo strain in a clinical trial in the Democratic Republic of Congo. Its technical advisory group says early animal studies suggest the vaccine may offer some protection, particularly against death from the strain behind the current outbreak. Colombia's new right-wing president, Abelardo de la Espriella, is being sworn in today, breaking with tradition by taking the oath of office away from the capital, Bogotá. Like-minded leaders from across South America are expected to attend the inauguration in the city of Cali. The University of Cambridge in England says it will review its processes for hiring senior academics following the resignation of Jason Arday, the youngest black professor in its history. Cambridge says the investigation into his appointment will feed into its review. Professor Arday resigned with immediate effect on Wednesday after accusations of plagiarism and fabricating or exaggerating parts of his life story. Punk rock fans have gathered in the English town of Blackpool to celebrate the 50th anniversary of the anarchic musical subculture. Veteran punks with spiky hair have been joined by younger enthusiasts at the Rebellion Festival. The genre was launched by bands like the Ramones and the Sex Pistols and is currently enjoying a resurgence as a new generation embraces its anti-authoritarian ethos. Jenny Russell-Smith is co-founder of the event.
1: It's our 30th anniversary and it's a gathering of punks and like-minded souls from all over the world. It always kind of irks me a bit when everybody kind of says, oh, you know, punks about 1977 and it's not, because actually there are probably more punk bands now in the world than there ever was in the 70s and early 80s.
0: BBC News.
2: Well, here we are again. Welcome back to Morning Blend. It's 11:06 on Friday. And this is number 87. I'm Mike Keeley, and I'll be your host for this hour of classic and classical music. Few contemporary choral works invite listeners to look outward to the universe and inward to our place within it, as does Star Song by American composer Bradley Ellingbow. The 12-movement work brings together orchestra, chorus, and soloist in a musical journey inspired by astronomy, poetry, and the famous observation by Carl Sagan that we are all made of star stuff. Ellingbow weaves together texts from scientists, poets, and writers across the centuries, creating a work that celebrates the shared human experience of wonder. Here is Take Me by the Hand, Looking at the Stars, and The Mystic Trumpeter, all selections from Bradley Ellingbow's Star Song.

0: We've been listening to selections from Bradley Ellingbo's Star Song Collection. The Albany Pro Music Ensemble performed with conductor Jose Daniel Flores Caraballo. The titles were Take Me by the Hand, Looking at the Stars, and just now, The Mystic Trumpeter. It's 11:22.
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0: American composer Salvatore Macchia has long been admired for music that is intellectually engaging as well as communicative. His Ritual No. 3, for example, draws on the idea of ritual not as a specific ceremony but as a universal human experience. Arranged here for alto sax, horn, vibraphone, violin, and bass, the work contains evolving texture, energy, and contrast, creating a sense of momentum. Here is Ritual 3 by Salvatore Macchia featuring saxophonist Lynn Klock.

0: That was Ritual 3 by Salvatore Macchia featuring saxophonist Lynn Klock. Rather than telling a literal story, Ritual 3 invites listeners to experience the dramatic arc for themselves, revealing his skill at balancing contemporary language with emotional accessibility. It's a pretty wild piece. It's 11:38.
1: Aliyat UAH will hold its fall open house on Friday, August 7th from 9 a.m. to noon in Wilson Hall on the UAH campus. 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
0: Well, based on that, you have about 21 minutes to go to the Ali Spring Open House. Morton Gould had a gift for combining classical sophistication with popular appeal, and his album Jungle Drums captures a flair in that vivid fashion. Featuring infectious rhythms and Gould's trademark imagination, the collection reflects the spirit of mid-century American light music at its most entertaining. Here's some selections from Jungle Drums, performed by Morton Gould and his orchestra.

0: Well, that was fun, wasn't it? We heard selections from Jungle Drums performed by the Morton Gould Orchestra. The composer of the original music that the drums were based on was Ernesto Lecuona. It is 11:49.
1: For 19 years, the Caribbean American Day has brought together families, friends, and neighbors to experience the warmth, music, food, and tradition of the Caribbean. 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
0: Well, the worlds of jazz and blues are built on voices that tell stories of longing, resilience, celebration, and the everyday moments that shape our lives. All Through the Night, Voices in Jazz and Blues brings together a collection of performances that showcase the emotional depth and power of these uniquely American art forms. From intimate ballads to soulful blues, these selections highlight the artistry of the singers who've transformed personal experience into unforgettable music. Here's a couple of selections from All Through the Night, Voices in Jazz and Blues. It's got quite an eclectic collection of singers. Here we'll hear Louis Armstrong and Nina Simone.

0: That's how I'm going to send you off on this Friday. That was, of course, Feeling Good by Nina Simone. And before that, we heard When Your Lover Has Gone with the incomparable Louis Armstrong. Those were selections from All Through the Night, Voices in Jazz and Blues. Those were tracks of Louis Armstrong and Nina Simone, but there are a number of other great singers and artists on that collection if you'd like to look that up. It's 11:58.
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0: It's 86 degrees and sunny here in Huntsville. 30% chance of showers in the late afternoon today, but a high near 91. The heat index is pretty up there too, about 100 degrees. Tonight, partly cloudy, low around 73 degrees. And tomorrow, I feel like this is a story I tell you every Friday, that it's going to rain on Saturday. Showers and thunderstorms are likely, mainly in the afternoon, but a lot of sun, they say, high near 91. And the heat index values are high once again. Sunday, chance of showers and thunderstorms in the late morning into the afternoon and a high near 92. 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I hope you have a great weekend.
2: Finding a route from cab driver to the Nobel Prize. I'm Flora Lichtman, and this is Science Friday. This hour, talking with Nobel chemist and enzyme engineer Frances Arnold about her life and her approach to science.
3: I think what's necessary is the willingness to go beyond what all the other monkeys are doing. You have to be willing to do something that is outside the bounds. Otherwise, you'll just be adding incrementally at best to what's already there.
2: She developed a technique called directed evolution, coaxing enzymes to do chemical tasks they'd never done before. Plus, how can we break the cycle of sitting and staring at screens for hours on end? We've got some ideas. That's after this.
4: That's after the news.
5: BBC News with Sue Montgomery. Saudi Arabia, Turkey and Pakistan have signed a joint defence agreement, saying an attack on any one of them would be seen as an attack on them all. The move to boost security cooperation follows the turmoil triggered by the US war against Iran, which has drawn in Saudi Arabia and restricted its oil exports. Jo Inwood outlines the significance of the pact.
6: This is a kind of a broad security agreement between three of the most powerful Muslim majority states on earth, and really at the heart of it is this mutual defence pact. Now, we should say we don't know exactly how that will work out in practice. I mean, similarities have been drawn with NATO's Article 5. I mean, we heard about the idea there's been an attack on Saudi Arabia today. In the future, it could well be the case that they would call for support from, for example, the very significant Turkish Navy, could come down and offer them help with a situation like that. But it is being seen, I think, as a really significant moment for the security architecture of the Middle East.
5: Thailand's Prime Minister has promised to introduce a new firearms control law after a school shooting in which a teenage boy killed seven people before taking his own life. Police say the 14-year-old killed two of his grandparents before moving to the school where he shot five teachers dead. The Prime Minister, Anutin Chanwirakun, said the shooter's actions suggested he had been under stress over his schooling.
7: This is violence. But it is not caused by criminals. It is caused by an individual who carried pressures and tensions. This really has nothing to do with security measures in the school.
5: The spat between Italy and Spain has worsened, with Rome saying it won't bow to ultimatums or impositions from Madrid. It said it would maintain border controls on arrivals from Spain at least for another week. Italy took action after the mass influx of Moroccans into the Spanish territory of Ceuta. A U.S. federal appeals court has ordered President Trump's administration to stop construction on a $400 million ballroom on the site of the White House's demolished East Wing. In a majority verdict, the judges said the administration must seek approval from Congress for the project. Daniel Bush reports from Washington.
8: The court ruling is a major setback for President Donald Trump's ambitious effort to overhaul the White House campus with a massive new ballroom. The ruling halted above-ground construction of the planned 90,000-square-foot ballroom and gave the White House 2 weeks to appeal. The appeals court sided with previous federal court rulings, saying that Trump doesn't have authority to remake the White House without explicit congressional approval. Trump has argued the ballroom is needed for large events and to bolster national security at the White House. If the administration appeals, it could set up a legal battle at the Supreme Court.
5: BBC News. Ukraine's state energy company Naftogaz says Russia struck seven of its oil and gas production sites in the east of the country overnight. It said critically important equipment had been destroyed, leading to a significant loss in output. Colombia's new right-wing president, Abelardo de la Hoya, struck seven of his oil and gas production sites in the east of the country overnight. It said critically important equipment had been destroyed, leading to a significant loss in output. Colombia's new right-wing president, Abelardo de la Espriella, is being sworn in today, breaking with tradition by taking

0: which are a preference for using the military to tackle organized crime and drug trafficking, an approach that has also attracted criticism from human rights groups. The new president has also promised to review Colombia's role in international institutions such as the United Nations and the Inter-American Court of Human Rights. So it's a figure that attracts strong support, but also strong opposition. And many in Colombia see him as one of the most divisive political figures that the country has produced in recent years.
1: The trial in Armenia of the head of the powerful Apostolic Church and six senior clerics has been thrown into confusion after the judge withdrew himself at the start of proceedings. The pro-Western Prime Minister accuses the Apostolic Church of acting as a proxy for foreign powers, although he didn't provide evidence. A rare Eastern Imperial Eagle has been released into the wild in Serbia after being rescued from animal traffickers. The bird was smuggled through the Middle East by poachers who eventually demanded a ransom. After protracted negotiations, he recuperated for 6 months in Lebanon before his eventual repatriation.
2: 15 men on a dead man's chest.
3: Ahoy, mates. This is Glenn Turman sailing aboard the Hispaniola. Join me, Keith David, John Goodman, Taj Mahal, and a dozen bloodthirsty pirates. Treasure Island, a telling for the new world.
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5: This is Science Friday. I'm Flora Lichtman. Later in the hour, the struggle to get up and moving and why it matters. But first, in nature, enzymes are the catalysts that make much of biology work. They jumpstart chemical reactions that either wouldn't happen or would happen super slowly. They do a lot of basic biological jobs, breaking down food, building other molecules, extracting energy. But what if we could harness evolution to engineer designer enzymes that do other jobs, specific jobs that benefit us? Putting that idea into practice changed the game for chemistry and earned Dr. Frances Arnold the Nobel Prize in 2018. She called it directed evolution. And this is really big. Today, thousands of labs use these methods to coax enzymes into doing things no one had ever thought of. Dr. Frances Arnold is a professor at Caltech, and we'll hear about where she sees this approach going in the future and her own personal evolution, the evolution that brought her into science. Welcome to Science Friday, Dr. Arnold.
6: Oh, thank you so much, Flora. I'm thrilled to be here.
5: Okay, in our intro, we described enzymes as catalysts that make biology work. I know they're near and dear to you. Do you have a more poetic way of thinking about them?
6: Poetic? Well, I think about them as the transformation agents of the whole natural world. It's enzymes that take carbon dioxide and sunlight and simple starting materials and build trees and human beings and flowers and birds. They're amazing. They're the best chemists on the planet.
5: When we talk about directed evolution, should I be thinking about this like enzyme breeding, but like instead of a chihuahua, you're making, you know, a tiny, adorable protein?
6: Well, I think of it that way. It is a way to explain that we have been modifying the biological world at the level of DNA for ages, making strange things like chihuahuas that wouldn't be found naturally, but for some reason, human beings find them charming or useful. So why not use that same very powerful process of directing the evolution, which is what breeding is, of enzymes to make what we want?
5: I want to get into this a little bit. I mean, let's say you wanted to create an enzyme that's like a stain remover. Can you create conditions that make a stain-removing enzyme more likely? Or is it more like trial and error and you find one that gets a little bit better at stain-removing and then you breed that one? How does it work?
6: Well, you're right, Flora. It's a process of incremental change. You don't get a whole new enzyme at once, although that may be coming. But what we do is we start with something that has a little bit of the property that you're interested in. Let's take your example of stain remover. If you start with an enzyme that has a little bit of capability to remove stains, but doesn't work in the presence of bleach and doesn't like your

0: laundry machine, for example, then we can breed in or evolve in those desirable properties one step at a time.
1: And to do that, you take the gene that makes that enzyme and you put it in a living organism? Is that how that works?
0: Well, for example, bacteria are wonderful translators of genetic material, of DNA, into enzymes. They can read DNA and spit out the enzymes wonderfully. So we use that capability, like a bag of reagents, basically, of bacteria to make all the mutant enzymes that we'll program in. And then we search through those bacteria to find the ones that harbor the great stain-removing enzyme.
1: And how do you sort of determine the winner? Like, are you putting these enzymes, like, in a test tube with a piece of fabric that has a stain on it and seeing which does the best? Like, what does it look like?
0: Well, I don't do that. In fact, I'll tell you a funny story. Way long ago, back in the early 1990s, I had a grant from Procter & Gamble who wanted me to make an enzyme for all temperature cheer. Their laundry detergent, and it's supposed
1: this
0: to work.
1: This is all
0: at
1: too real.
0: It's really real.
1: My example here.
0: But it's a wonderful example because I didn't have any way to test whether it would take stains off of clothes. So I said, sure, I'll breed you an enzyme that works at all temperatures, but I'll bet it'll forget how to take stains off of clothes. Because if you breed one property, you can very well lose other things that you're interested in. So you need to be able to measure all of the properties that you're interested in. It's called the first law of directed evolution, which is you get what you screen for. And that may sound like a silly statement, but it's actually a very profound statement, because if you don't screen or search for the thing that you really care about, you'll get what you searched for, but it may not be what you want. We have these great t-shirts in my lab that says, you can't always get what you want when we're searching the non-biological world.
1: I think we can all relate to that.
0: Yes.
1: I mean, if you get what you screen for, do you also ever benefit from serendipity? Like, do you ever find, okay, this turns out not to be a great stain remover, but wow, it's wonderful for fermenting yogurt.
0: So yes, because that's exactly what evolution does. But if you expand the space of biology and you go out into new chemical frontiers, what happens is that those new molecules pick up properties that may be interesting for something else. And that's how innovation happens in biology, how something wholly new is created. Say an enzyme that catalyzes a whole new chemical reaction may become possible when you go out into these new spaces. But you have to know what you're looking for. And sometimes all those new properties would be lost because you have no way of knowing that they're there.
1: So can you screen for multiple properties at once?
0: Yes, if you know what you're looking for. It's not going to raise its hand and say, oh, I can build a new carbon-silicon bond. I may not take off stains, but I can do this. No, it's not going to tell you that. You have to ask it a million questions.
1: Well, what if you don't know the right questions to ask? What if you can't think up the right question?
0: Well, I mean, we're searching on almost infinite space, and you can't search infinite questions against an infinite space. Humans can't do that. But you know, biology does it. Novelty happens because all of this incredible diversity of the biological world is constantly changing and constantly looking for new opportunities for survival, right? Survival of the fittest. So a new solution to, let's say, eating up an environmental pollutant can just pop up anywhere in the world. That's so incredible because it gives... If you say, for example, you break down an environmental pollutant and it gives you a new rich nitrogen source, you have a selective advantage over your neighbors and you grow faster and then you can occupy the whole world to eat up that pollutant. I don't have any way to do that when I'm breeding in the laboratory.
1: So are you starting from scratch each time, or do you have a library of enzymes that you start from, and are you adding to it with, you know, enzymes you find in the natural world?
0: All of that, yes. So we so we have a great big refrigerator of things that we've made that are now no longer what you would find in the natural world. We have an even bigger database of enzymes that all of science has deposited, what we understand, and we have an almost infinite size of space of all possible enzymes that no one has explored.
1: Can you evolve an enzyme to do something sort of completely outside of the bounds of what life normally does? And like, are there problems that are easier to solve with enzymes than other problems?
0: Definitely, yes. So if you, what does evolution do? Evolution takes what is there in one form or another and makes it better and confers maybe slightly new properties. So if you know how to look at what is there, let's say in the biological world, or what we could even design, evolution lets you mold that into something wonderful, something that actually, you know, for example, would make money or would solve a problem. So the problem for the researcher like me is to understand from what's there, what new properties could come about. And that's called chemical intuition.
1: And is it intuition? I mean, is it a gut feeling?
0: No, it's a lot more than a gut feeling. It's knowing what chemistry might be possible from the machinery that already exists.
1: Mm.
0: So we know the structures of hundreds of thousands of enzymes now, and we can predict the structures of millions and millions more thanks to these new AI tools. And if a chemist looks at these structures and recognizes some machinery that might look like some chemistry that was invented by human beings, then maybe we can find this ability in those structures that evolved to do something completely different. And that means we can find novelty by being the breeder, by recognizing what the biological world might be capable of based on our experience. What's even more exciting is that AI tools for design might even give us access to virtually any chemical transformation that an enzyme could do. And that is so exciting, because if we could actually design a starting point for desired chemistry, not have to already find it in the biological world, then we can essentially press a button and genetically encode any chemical transformation. Wouldn't that be incredible?
1: I mean, it sounds truly incredible, like beyond belief.
0: But it's not beyond belief. All the steps towards that are being taken today. AI design of enzyme, obviously the evolutionary optimization, novel measurement techniques to let us sort through all of these new genetic sequences. I think in the next 5 to 10 years, we will be able to genetically encode almost all chemical transformations that you could perform in an enzymatic system.
1: In the next 5 to 10 years,
0: yep.
1: You could type in, like, vibe coding,
0: yep.
1: I want this chemical transformation,
0: yep.
1: Make me an enzyme.
0: Yep, I think so.
1: You heard it here first, everybody. We need to take a break, but there's so much more to talk about when we come back. Turning from, you know, what you achieved, Frances Arnold, to why, the evolution of a scientist. Stick around. This is Science Friday from WNYC Studios.
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1: This is Science Friday. I'm Flora Lichtman. I'm talking with Frances Arnold about chemistry engineering and her evolution as a scientist. Frances, can we get personal for a second?
0: Sure.
1: You said that in a way like, no, thank you.
0: No, that's fine. Everything that's ever been said to me is now out in ChatGPT. And, why not add a few more?
1: I want to know what you were like as a kid. Give me a sense of young Frances.
0: Oh, young Frances was a real pain in the you-know-what. I was bored in school, and so was off doing my own thing most of the time. I was very curious about the world, and so didn't pay attention to the very boring classes that we had starting in elementary school. So they, you know what they did with a little girl in the 1960s who was bored in school? They sent me to typing class. So at age 10, I learned how to type sitting on phone books. Learned how to type, and then I took mechanical drawing, geometry, and a number of other classes in the high school. And so that by the time I went to middle school, I was completely bored, and I started cutting classes. I didn't go to school anymore. This started in eighth grade. I got kicked out of the private school that my mother had worked so hard to get me into because they would cater to bright girls. But I got kicked out because I would go off and do other things instead of going to school. And I just said, okay, well, high school is not very interesting, and started leaving school again.
1: How did that go over with your family?
0: Well, they didn't like it. They told me shape up or ship out. So at age 15, I went out and got my own apartment, and I worked in various horrible jobs. I had so many bad jobs that made me want to go to college.
1: Tell me about your terrible jobs.
0: Oh, you know, I've had the jobs that, if they're lucky, teenagers will continue to get, working in pizza parlors and sales department at a department store. And then by the time I could lie about my age and pass for 21, I talked myself into a good job as a cocktail waitress at a local jazz club. And that was really fun, except for it kept me up all night, and therefore I didn't go to school. And then finally, I got a job as a taxi driver, which I really enjoyed. I learned how to get around Pittsburgh, Pennsylvania, which is a very complicated city, in one of those fat old yellow cabs with no GPS. I want you to think about that. There was no GPS then.
1: Isn't there a part of the brain that expands for taxi drivers because they keep these mental maps in their head?
0: I think so. I think it was a wonderful experience, and I loved learning all about Pittsburgh.
1: I read that you had to hide your hair under your hat because people didn't want a woman driver.
0: Well, you can imagine. This was, 1974, I think. People were not used to seeing women behind the wheel of a big, fat yellow cab.
1: I can imagine. Yeah.
0: So once they got in, then they got in the car, then it's too late to leave. But
1: I mean, you talk about your rebellious streak, and I think, you know, many really successful scientists I've spoken with sort of have that characteristic. Do you think that's necessary for making a paradigm-shifting discovery?
0: I think what's necessary is the willingness to go beyond what all the other monkeys are doing. This is what I tell my children. Why are you doing what all the other monkeys are doing? You have to be willing to do something that is outside the bounds. Otherwise, you'll just be adding incrementally at best to what's already there. So it takes a sense of adventure, maybe.
1: And a little bit of courage, I think.
0: Oh, definitely courage.
1: Where do you get that from?
0: I never cared what people thought. So I've been gifted with the ability to let criticism go in one ear and depart from the other one without getting too worked up about it. And is that courage? No, it's just I followed what I wanted to do rather than what other people thought I should do.
1: Is there a moment from your childhood that was predictive of your career in science? I mean, you've done so many things.
0: Oh, I don't think of that. No, there's no moment that's predictive. And whose career is predicted? I find it very hard to predict even the next 5 years, even though I just did that with the prediction that we'll be able to genetically encode chemistry. But I can predict that because I can make it happen.
1: You know, I want to talk a little. I know you're interested in the humanities, too. I have to ask, how many languages do you speak?
0: I can understand French very well. I lived in Italy for a couple of years, so I speak pretty good Italian. I speak Spanish. I lived in Madrid. I used to speak Portuguese because I lived in Brazil, but that has pretty much fallen by the wayside.
1: That's a lot. You mentioned also Yiddish, and you seem to have a flair like for languages. I mean, do you see that interest as separate from your scientific interests, or do they connect in some way?
0: I think it's a connection. I'm just curious about words. I'm as curious about words as I am about DNA. And the evolution of languages is completely fascinating. Just like the evolution of proteins, you can build family trees of languages. And I've always been thrilled by how words express thoughts in different languages.
1: You know, reading your Nobel biography, it almost reads like fiction. Just the number of experiences you've had, traveling across Europe, sleeping on farms, off-road motorcycling, taking care of horses. Do you feel like your life could have gone in many different directions?
0: Oh, of course. I think all lives can go in different directions. And just like evolution, there's a contingency there. This opportunity came in front of me at this time, and I chose this path, whereas I could have had a different opportunity at a different time. And the trick, I think, is to choose a path, is not be paralyzed by opportunities. Choose something and go for it. And you can always change directions if you don't like it. So I tried many things before I found what I loved at age 30. I finally found what I liked. But I did a lot of things before then.
1: Let's fast forward to your career in science. So you work at the intersection of biology and chemistry and engineering. Did you have to carve that niche out?
0: Yes, I did. I started as an assistant professor of chemical engineering at a time when chemical engineers were all working for the oil companies. I thought I would work on alternative energy because I had come from the solar energy background. But I ended up at Berkeley getting my PhD at the beginning of the DNA revolution. Imagine how exciting that was. So here I am an engineer, but I could see that there was this future of rewriting the code of life. And I said, I want to be an engineer of the biological world at a time when that first became possible.
1: Right. It didn't exist before.
0: It didn't exist. My timing was perfect.
1: It's timing, but it's also you saw the opportunity.
0: I did. But I was lucky to be in the middle of it.
1: What was the biggest failure in your career?
0: Oh, I've had so many failures. The biggest failure is staying too long at something. I don't dwell on failures. I just move quickly to other opportunities. So I don't actually think about big failures very much.
1: Well, I mean, I wonder if that's sort of key to success.
0: Well, of course, that could be. But sometimes those who dwell on failure learn something really, really hard and really important. So there's probably some sweet spot, right, to work hard at a problem and achieve it or give up and move on to the next thing. And sometimes you have to do one, sometimes you have to do the other.
1: You know, you were often out front as one of the few women working in your institution or your department. You are one of 8 women to win the Nobel Prize in Chemistry. Going back to your taxi days, did you ever feel like you needed to hide your hair under your hat in your scientific career?
0: No, never. I took advantage of it because scientists, just like everybody else, want people to listen to them. Every scientist is working hard to solve a problem, and we love talking about it. Even the people who are shy love talking about it. Hmm. And if you go out, say, to a conference and you give a talk and nobody comes, that's kind of sad, isn't it? Well, I was an oddity. And so people, when I walked in the room, they'd sit up and say, oh my goodness, who's this? And they would listen to me. And I just made sure that the first words that came out of my mouth caught their attention and they would stay to listen more. So I took advantage of this oddity that I was to get in front of people with my ideas.
1: That's really interesting to me. I mean, partly just also in the way you think about the power of language, right? Like, I think scientists are often very careful in the way that they talk. Not a lot of metaphors. Yes, a lot of caveats. What is your philosophy on that?
0: My philosophy is that scientists need to tell a story. It doesn't have to be embellished. It doesn't have to be hyperbolic, but it should be a story that captures the attention of the audience. Otherwise, you put people to sleep. We're very good at that, as you probably well know. And I decided early on I didn't want to put people to sleep and that I wanted to share the beauty of the enzyme world and my excitement about evolution. And honestly, it is truly exciting and wonderful to hear the stories.
1: Well, let's talk about the next chapter of your work and of this field. You know, I heard from a biologist recently that the 21st century, he said, it's going to be biology's moment. Like, this is biology's moment to sort of join the grown-up table of science, where it's typically been physics and mathematics and chemistry. And I know that you're working at the intersection, but do you agree with that sentiment?
0: Well, I think it'll be science's moment. As big AI turns its attention to science, we will have incredibly powerful tools to address our understanding, our lack of understanding of the physical and the biological world. I think biology is particularly exciting because it's so complex. Mm-hmm. And the new tools that are coming up will help us navigate this complexity and get better understanding, at least I hope get better understanding, of the complexities of life.
1: What are some of the problems that you're working on right now?
0: Well, the one that I mentioned at the beginning, which is how do you genetically encode any chemistry? So half of my research team at Caltech is expert in AI and machine learning. I'm not. I kind of ride along the top. And we are integrating these experimental methods of evolution in the laboratory with AI tools, so that we can explore this universe of possibilities that biology provides.
1: Hmm. That's interesting because you're not focused on one problem. It's like you're focused on all the problems, finding a solution for all the problems.
0: Well, we do it in the context of individual problems. So we'll take on a challenge of making for example, a tuberculosis drug using enzymes so that it can be sold cheaply in developing countries. That's a really hard enzyme design problem. And we took money from the Gates Foundation to build enzymes that do new-to-nature chemistry to do that. And it worked really quite well. Or we have a project to degrade forever chemicals using enzymes for which there's no known chemistry, but we can create that in the laboratory. Those are examples that allow us to test our methods and see if what we say we can do, we can actually do.
1: Do you think forever chemicals will be kind of like a killer app for designer enzymes?
0: I hope so.
1: How close are we?
0: It's a complicated issue. PFAS, let me just say that enzymes are one of the many ways one could consider to attacking forever chemicals. And one of those ways, of course, is not to make them in the first place. So what I'm hoping is that enzymes will provide a clear-cut, hugely cost-effective method for degrading plastics or forever chemicals, and that they will win the race. But I hope anyone wins the race.
1: If you were starting fresh today, would you be working in the same field, or what problem would you tackle?
0: I would work exactly on what I'm working. It has given me endless joy, fascination, fulfillment, interest. I just love it.
1: You found your evolutionary niche.
0: I did. And young people find it exciting. I've been doing this for 40 years, and the excitement just continues to grow. It's not a field that's closing off. Many fields that people were working on 40 years ago are kind of, you know, closing off. We've answered those questions, and it's time to move on to something else. But rebuilding or building a new biological world, that's just something that's exploding in opportunities. And I'm thrilled to be at the beginning of it.
1: I'm gonna ask you one last question, and it's like a big, thinky, philosophical one. What's the purpose of science?
0: The purpose of science. As a technologist and an engineer, I translate science to solving problems for the planet and human beings. But the purpose of science is to give us a better understanding of where we sit in the universe and what is our role and our origins and our future in this universe.
1: Dr. Frances Arnold is the Linus Pauling Professor of Chemical Engineering, Bioengineering, and Biochemistry at the California Institute of Technology and the winner of the 2018 Nobel Prize in Chemistry. Frances, thank you so much for talking with me today.
0: Thank you for having me.
1: It was really a pleasure. After the break, the health effects of sitting all day and how to stop the sitting cycle.
4: This is not part of how we consider, you know, the American way. It is not taking breaks. It is certainly not getting up every half hour, every hour to move our bodies.
1: Stand up, but stick around.

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0: This is Science Friday. I'm Flora Lichtman. For this next one, you might want to stand up because we're talking about the health risks of sitting, of spending hours and hours in a desk chair, dazed in front of a screen, barely moving. Basically an ordinary Tuesday, for me anyway. Researchers have found that keeping your butt in a seat for hours a day increases the risk of heart attacks, diabetes, gastrointestinal issues, psychiatric conditions, and more. Is sitting the new smoking, and what is the prescription for combating this blob life? Manoush Samarodi has an answer for you. She's a tech journalist, the host of NPR's TED Radio Hour, and author of Body Electric, The Hidden Health Costs of the Digital Age, and New Science to Reclaim Your Well-Being. Manoush, welcome back to Science Friday.
6: It's so good to be here, Flora. It's been a while.
0: It has been a while. It's so good to have you. How bad is sitting really?
6: Oh, Flora, it is like really, really bad. And here's the thing, like you mentioned in your introduction, sitting is the new smoking. Like we've been hearing that for over a decade now since that sort of phrase debuted. But really what we've been increasingly doing since over the last decade is sitting and looking at screens more, right? I mean, the pandemic happened. Everything went online. We emerged from the pandemic, and still most of it is online. People are constantly switching from Zoom room to Zoom room. They are texting on WhatsApp. They're scrolling social media. AI is capturing a lot of our attention now, too. And so for me, the question was that combination, is it a double whammy or is it just about the sitting, not moving our bodies? What effect does that have on us? And where do the screens sort of combine to make issues? Because as you said, we know that this is not good. And we know that the average 19-year-old, it's estimated, sits as much as the average 60-year-old. And that's not because they're lazy, that, you know, teenagers got lazier. It is that we have built this world around being in front of screens and it requires sitting on our butts.
0: Yeah. I mean, you know, I think of being seated as a modern problem. But when did this lifestyle really start?
6: Well, if you think about it, every time technology appears to make our lives more efficient and easier, it subtracts movement from our lives. That is, machinery does that, you know, back in the industrial era to the middle of the 20th century when you started having highways and everybody went, you know, got in your car to go everywhere. Add in escalators and drive-through restaurants. And, you know, today nobody even gets up to talk to their colleagues. And so slowly, slowly, slowly, we have sort of eliminated movement throughout our day. Now, what we do is we go to the gym in the morning. Some people do. I won't speak
0: for
6: everyone. Yeah. And we, you know, maybe work out in the evening. But the problem is, even if you do work out in the morning or the evening, if you sit for long stretches during the day, your health is at risk. 3 out of 4 American adults now have a chronic illness like diabetes, hypertension, or they're pre-diabetic, and obesity. And many of those are preventable. Many of those are related to lifestyle.
0: Well, let's get to your prescription. You talk in the book about the goal of 5 minutes of walking every 30 minutes, which feels both like doable but also very disruptive at the same time.
6: Yes, it does. So here's what happened. I was wondering why I felt so exhausted and drained at the end of the day. It was so physical what I was feeling, this sense of like closing my laptop and feeling like I had just enough energy to crawl over to the couch to scroll some more, like pawing at the little tiny screen and not even really looking at what you're looking at. And everyone around me seemed to be saying the same thing. I am so tired. Now, there are lots of reasons we can be tired. The headlines are indeed exhausting. But then I read and heard about a guy doing some research, Keith Diaz, a physiologist at Columbia University Medical School, who had been trying to pinpoint what the minimum amount of movement was that the human body needs not to die an early death. So, Keith was setting the bar extremely low, and Keith actually found in his lab that 5 minutes of movement per half hour of sitting during those long sedentary stretches that most of us had largely offset the harms. It cut people's glucose. It dropped their blood pressure. They also felt more positive and able to focus, and it cut their fatigue levels. So I was intrigued by this. I was like, the guy found the answer. This is what we should be doing. So I called him up. I was like, why aren't we all doing this? And he said, you know, think about it. From the minute you enter school as like a little kid, you are told that sitting and looking in front of you is what an efficient, diligent worker looks like. And, you know, today there's software technology that tracks workers' cursor to make sure that they're still at their screens. This is not part of how we consider, you know, the American way. It is not taking breaks. It is certainly not getting up every half hour, every hour to move our bodies. But I was like, well, maybe it should be considering what you've discovered. And I said, can we invite my listeners to try it? Let's see if they can integrate movement breaks into their day. So NPR and Columbia partnered for a global clinical trial. We invited people to sign up to take breaks every half hour, every hour, or every 2 hours.
0: How many people signed up, Manoush?
6: 23,000 people. We crashed Columbia University servers, so that was fun.
0: That's amazing.
6: Well, people clearly are looking for something. Whatever we're doing is not working. I mean, let's be real, though, Flora, too. Public radio listeners, you know, they appreciate
0: never
6: science.
0: Never underestimate our listeners is what I do know.
6: Totally. So we wanted to test feasibility, like maybe every half hour wasn't doable. And then we wanted to see, like, what did people measure that they felt and what sort of effects did they have? So to be clear, we could not measure people's glucose levels or their blood pressure. They sort of measured how much they moved regularly throughout their lives, how they felt regularly. And then for 2 weeks, they integrated these movement breaks into their lives, and we had them report back to us. Some people got text messages. Others people had to fill out surveys. And in the end, what we found was that 80% of those who committed taking breaks were able to stick with it. over 80% actually liked taking breaks, which was great. We saw up to 28% drop in fatigue levels. We saw people rating their mood and their ability to focus as much better. And surprisingly, Flora, we saw an actual increase in productivity. So despite taking all these breaks, people actually rated their work as better quality and said that they felt like they got more done. And I just found that so interesting to me because what we're talking is improving our cognitive ability to do the work that needs to get done on our laptops and computers.
0: So what does that say to you? If 80% or over 80% of your participants not only could do it but liked doing it and felt better after, why aren't we all doing this?
6: I do think it is the culture thing. So it was interesting to hear how people manage. So in the book, that's what I wanted to find out. While Keith was sort of digging into the data of what happened, I started to go through, you know, over 20,000 people's responses as to what, how did they make this happen? So the number one thing they did was this won't come as a big surprise, they set a timer, right? Like, okay, remind yourself. But the key thing was it wasn't like the Apple Watch pinging you and you ignore it, right? It was making almost like a mini contract with yourself. I am setting my timer and an intention that in an hour, I'm going to get up and walk around. We did find that people who committed to taking breaks every 2 hours had the highest rate of compliance, right? They did not see the greatest benefits, but they did see a lot of benefits. And in fact, Keith found in the data that just taking 4 or 5 breaks per day saw a lot of the same benefits, the mood improving, fatigue dropping, all of those things.
0: So start somewhere.
6: Exactly. Perfection is not the goal. One break is better than no breaks. I mean, stand up and march in place, walk down the driveway, get the mail, and walk back. It all counts, right? You can vacuum. If you want to jog in place, go for it. But that is not necessary. What we're talking about is a 2-mile-per-hour stroll. That is what we've measured here. So it's not even like you don't have to do burpees or sprints or anything crazy like that. We're just saying move your body, get your system going.
0: Okay, so Manoush, we asked our listeners for their creative hacks, you know, how they force themselves to get up and get on the move. And here's a hot tip from Michael in Oakland, California.
7: In response to the question, what is a way to get ourselves up and out of the scrolling cycle? I recommend pounding 8 ounces of water or a comparably non-alcoholic drink just before you sit down at the screen. The pee will keep you up and going.
0: Thoughts?
6: Oh my God, I love that. He's like, I'm setting a task for myself with a hydration break, essentially, is what he's saying.
0: A contract with himself to pee later.
6: To pee later. Michael, good reminder, hydrating and then decanting is a great way to get yourself moving.
0: What about standing desks?
6: Unfortunately, there have been numerous meta-analyses that have found that standing desks, actually, if you stand for longer than 2 hours, they can increase your risk of varicose veins and blood clots. So that's attractive.
0: I can't believe they're bad. Actively bad.
6: Right? Yeah.
0: That seems really at odds with what I have.
6: Well, it's,
0: you know,
6: just sad, really, isn't it? Yeah, it's just sad. But here's the good news. If you have a standing desk and you love it, by all means, you know, you know your body best. But as Keith has said to me, a standing desk is a great prompt. If you like to stand, use it as a prompt to move, right? If you can stand up, I like to do the Zoom and shuffle, for example. I stand up and I just shuffle back and forth. Or I'm raising my doing heel raises is a good one, or knee raises, or like squats is good too. If standing is not an option, pumping your arms is also something that you can do. And the mechanism behind this, Flora, is so fascinating. So the reason why standing desks don't do the job is muscles need stimulation. They need to be contracted in order to draw the oxygen and the glucose out of our bloodstream and then push it up to our brain. So when we think, you know, we're switching between tasks, we're burning through oxygen and glucose, and we need to replenish all of that. If we don't, the CO2 in our brain builds up, and that's when we get that foggy, can't focus, want to crawl under my desk and take a nap kind of feeling.
0: Do you ever get sick of the multitasking, though? Like, the Zoom and shuffle is like, let me make best use of every minute of my time, which I feel like is also fatiguing in its own way.
6: And that's a really great point, because we, for the study, we did not ask people to choose whether they stayed on their devices or got off of their devices. We were like, you make it work for you. And I heard from hundreds, thousands of people who said, I've used these breaks to get off my devices. For me, this is a moment to step away, to reconnect with my body, to just take some breaths, to not do the work at the same time, to single task, as I like to call it. Yeah.
0: Yeah. Okay. I mean, you were talking about the compounding issue of being sedentary and the role of screens in our life. So let's talk a little bit about that. You know, it's so easy to get sucked into the endless scroll. Here's a tip we got from one of our listeners on that.
8: Hi, my name is Margot. Taking the color off of the screen. You go into your settings, I think it's in adaptive settings, and make your screen black and white. And then it's very boring to look at, and it will reduce your time on the screen. And anybody can do that, and it works pretty well.
6: Yeah, grayscaling. That's been around for a while. My 19-year-old does that, actually, that it just is not as attractive to look at your phone. So you don't do it. But I want to make clear, like, this is not about, like, shaming you or telling you, like, you know, you're rotting your mind by being online. Like, we are living digital lives. This is the reality. As much as some people would like to go back to the 90s, right, and MP3 players and all those things and, you know, knock yourself out.
0: 90s fashion.
6: Yeah. I mean, yeah, I was there the first time. So, That's fine, but I think many people are thinking, you know, I can't do that. I have a job or I go to school. And, you know, in my case, I have teenagers, I have elderly parents, and I work remotely. I need to be on my screen. So how do we figure out how to live in better harmony with these devices that do give us so much access to the world, to other people, and to information?
0: Where does the term body electric come from?
6: Oh,
0: the title of your book.
6: Well, it's a Walt Whitman poem, actually. And this poem is, you know, back in the industrial era. And there's this moment where they start to see the difference between the people who are like the clerks and the bean counters sitting at their desks. And they notice that their physiques are sort of changing, right? The muscles are going away. And this poem is about this idea that the strong body, the sinews and the muscles, it is an ode, an homage to the strong physical human form. It's also a song in Fame. I sang the Body Electric. Maybe people are probably more familiar with that version of it. And I think for me, it's like, it's how I want to feel. I want to feel like electrified, you know, like we're using all these digital devices, but our bodies, our synapses are also driven by electric. We are all electric, but we need to think of it as something that powers us to feel positive and strong and joyous and appreciate being alive.
0: I love that. That's so aspirational. And I think on that note, one last suggestion from a listener.
9: Hello, this is Rusty from South Carolina. I used to work in the government and the intelligence community, and it included a great amount of time in front of a computer screen. Well, in the trades, if you're doing something with your hands and stuff, you're not on your phone, you're not in front of a computer, it's pretty awesome. Anyway, you want to get off your phones? Maybe try a different job.
6: Walt would agree with Rusty. I think the two of them would hit it off.
0: Seize the day. You know?
6: So great. Make something with your hands. You won't be on your screen. Move your legs, move your body, scan into the horizon for the good of your eyeballs, connect with the real world, but also, like, give yourself some grace. Technology is not all bad.
0: Manoush Somaradi, host of NPR's TED Radio Hour and author of Body Electric, The Hidden Health Costs of the Digital Age and New Science to Reclaim Your Well-Being. Thanks for being here.
6: It was so fun, Flora.
0: That's it for this hour. BJ Lederman composed our theme music. And if you're looking for something to listen to for your next movement break, check out our podcast. It comes out every single day. It's free. It's on every platform. And while you're there, why not throw a 5-star rating our way? It really does help. I'm Flora Lichtman. Thank you for listening.

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2: 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I'm Marcia Ahrens. Glad to be with you this afternoon. Science Friday continues on this HD1 channel, and then at 2, it's an hour of jazz with Tuxedo Junction. 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It's 1 o'clock.
3: You may know Brian May as the guitar legend from Queen. Did you know he's also an astronomer? I'm Flora Lichtman, and this is Science Friday. Today on Science Friday, rock star astronomer Brian May. We're exploring the cosmos and the collision of music and astronomy.
4: There were always choices between art and science, and I always felt that I did not want to be abandoning one for the other. And that's kind of been my whole life.
3: Plus, looking for nutrition data in an unlikely place, the DNA left behind in the sewers.
5: We see a lot of things that you wouldn't necessarily think we eat a lot of.
3: Researchers say it could be a new route to nutrition data. Plus, this week marks the anniversary of the United States bombing of Hiroshima and Nagasaki. We'll speak with a survivor who later became a physician about his years of treating other survivors. That's after this.
6: News with Sue Montgomery. Turkey, Saudi Arabia, and Pakistan have signed a joint defence agreement, which commits all three countries to defending each other if attacked. The move to boost security cooperation follows the turmoil in the region, triggered by the US war against Iran. Here's Joe Inwood.
7: This is a significant moment for the politics and security of the Middle East and surrounding region. Each country brings something different to the table. Saudi Arabia has vast wealth as well as political clout in the Middle East. Pakistan comes with significant conventional forces as well as its nuclear arsenal. While Turkey, which also has a huge army, comes with industrial and technological capabilities the others are keen to access. But it is also already a member of the NATO military alliance, leading to questions about how one mutual defense pact, if activated, might affect the other.
6: A U.S. federal appeals court has ordered President Trump's administration to stop construction on a $400 million ballroom on the site of the White House's demolished East Wing. The judges ruled that the administration must seek approval from Congress for this project. Responding, Mr. Trump described it as politically motivated. Sarah Smith is at the White House.
8: He can carry on with the construction of the ballroom, which it sounds like behind me is still going on. He can do that for another 2 weeks whilst he appeals to the Supreme Court. That's what the ruling said. And he is allowed to continue building a large, secure military bunker that is underground and to go underneath the ballroom. He says that's essential for national security. But to carry on with the ballroom, he would need to win a vote in Congress to approve his plans. And as the ballroom is pretty unpopular with the voting public, it is not guaranteed that he would win that congressional vote. His other chance is to win at the Supreme Court.
6: The spat between Italy and Spain has worsened, with Rome saying it won't bow to ultimatums or impositions from Madrid and would maintain border controls on arrivals from Spain for at least another week. Sasha Schlichter reports.
9: When Spain's North African territory of Ceuta was last week suddenly overwhelmed by 72,000 Moroccans flooding across the border, one of the first EU countries to get really spooked was Italy. It reintroduced border controls for people arriving from Spain. Today, Madrid threatened to impose reciprocal measures unless Rome lifted its controls by Sunday night. But Italy says it won't bow to ultimatums and will only reconsider its decision once it's certain there is no new migration wave heading towards Europe.
6: Thailand's prime minister has promised to introduce a new firearms control law after a school shooting near Bangkok in which a teenage boy killed seven people before taking his own life. Investigations are continuing into the motive. BBC News. Ukraine's state energy company Naftogaz says Russia struck seven of its oil and gas production sites in the east of the country overnight. It said critically important equipment had been destroyed, leading to a significant loss in output. In recent months, Ukraine has also regularly attacked Russian oil refineries. Burkina Faso, Mali and Niger have sharply rebuked Nigeria's president over his comments blaming worsening insecurity in Nigeria, partly on the collapse of security in neighbouring Sahel states. Speaking on their behalf, Burkina Faso's foreign minister called Bola Tinubu's remarks a simplistic and surprising analysis that ignored the sacrifices of their soldiers and civilians. A rare eastern imperial eagle has been released into the wild in Serbia after being rescued from animal traffickers. The bird, named Felix, was trapped after leaving the nest last year and smuggled through the Middle East by poachers who eventually demanded a ransom. Uroš Stojilković, released into the wild in Serbia after being rescued from animal traffickers. The bird, named Felix, was trapped after leaving the nest last year and smuggled through the Middle East by poachers who eventually demanded a ransom. Uroš Stojilković from the Bird Protection and Study Society of Serbia

0: apt and that a ransom was now being demanded.
1: After protracted negotiations, Felix was handed to a wildlife centre in Beirut before his repatriation. Punk rock fans have gathered in the English town of Blackpool to celebrate the 50th anniversary of the anarchic musical subculture. The genre was launched in 1976 before fading in popularity. BBC News.
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3: This is Science Friday. I'm Flora Lichtman. Later in the hour, we look back at the atomic bombing of Nagasaki, 81 years ago this week, and a conversation with physicist and rock star Brian May. But first, imagine you wanted to get an idea of what people are eating in a given community. You could look at grocery store sales, but that doesn't capture everyone and everything they ate. You could do surveys, but not everyone will respond, and if they do, maybe they don't remember exactly what they ate, or they'll selectively block out that sleeve of Entenmann's chocolate frosted donuts. So my next guest is working on another way of tracking community nutrition from a back-end data source, sewer water. Dr. Lawrence David uses genetic data to study nutrition, and his research group came up with this innovative, if maybe a little bit gross, technique to analyze the DNA in sewage to identify what plants and animals people are eating. He's calling his research project the Edible Atlas. Lawrence, welcome to Science Friday.
4: Hi, nice to be here.
3: Thanks for being here. Tell us right off the bat, what foods show up? I mean, what are you finding?
4: Oh, you see everything. Things like rice, bananas, wheat, soybeans, a lot of the really common foods. And then we see a lot of things that you wouldn't necessarily think we eat a lot of, things like spices and herbs. So like rosemary and sage, or garlic and ginger. So we see almost everything, it seems.
3: How granular can you get? Do you get fish, or can you get catfish?
4: We can see all kinds of different fish, and it depends on how genetically related they are. We see maybe 50 different species of fish. It's many more than I thought we ever could. But on the other hand, some plants that are genetically very similar, we actually have a hard time telling apart. So things like broccoli, cauliflower, things that are closely related actually kind of look the same to us.
3: Do all foods show up equally as well in the data?
4: That's a good question. Some things, depending on how we prepare them, don't always show up. So the thing that comes to mind is coffee. Coffee doesn't seem to turn up as much as, at least I know I'm doing my part to put it into the wastewater and we're not seeing it. But tea shows up pretty well. And I think that might have to do with how when you steep tea, you're actually drinking a little bit of those leaves.
3: I have to say, I'm surprised that DNA can survive my stomach and intestines and the sewer. Is it a hardy molecule? I mean, how much of that DNA is surviving?
4: Yeah, DNA is hardier than you might think. So our digestion, though, is pretty efficient. We estimate that probably about 99% of the DNA that we eat gets digested and broken down. The thing is that we eat a lot of it. So we estimate that people are eating maybe up to a gram of DNA a day. So billions of copies of the genes that we sequence. And so even if 99% are degraded, there's still millions of copies per person that can be ultimately, you know, amplified out and sequenced. And also, when we go back, anthropologists have done this and archaeologists, you can get DNA from poop samples that go back hundreds of years, sometimes further than that. So DNA can really stick around.
3: That's interesting. Okay, walk me through the logistics for how you do these experiments. Like, what should I picture?
4: Depending on where you're sampling, someone might go, say, to a wastewater treatment plant right as the sewage is entering. Someone will scoop out some of that wastewater.

0: water, and then it
1: When
0: gets
1: you
0: brought.
1: say some of that, gallons, a teaspoon.
0: Liters, so a decent amount. You can do it two different ways. You can scoop out liters or suck out liters of fluid. You can do it all at once, or you can do it over the course of, say, 24 hours. And the other way you do it is that you kind of lower down a something very absorbent, and that sort of sucks up material in DNA.
1: Is the wastewater treatment plant on board, or can you just sort of like pop open a manhole cover and do this?
0: You can do both. You should probably ask for permission if you're going to do either of those things, which we generally do. But yeah, I think that we've been really delighted with how open and helpful a lot of people who work with wastewater have been in letting us take a peek.
1: Is it like Christmas morning when you run it through the sequencer?
0: It is when things come out, it's always fascinating to us if we see something we haven't seen before. And honestly, just if the experiment works, I really didn't think it would work in the beginning, or I didn't know what to expect. And so when we saw it, it was amazing.
1: Why didn't you think it would work?
0: I think for the reasons that you brought up, right? You kind of assume that a lot of the DNA should be digested, and then as it passes through things like the sewer and wastewater, you think that it might be broken down. And then finally, one of the things that we were doing in our pilot experiments was piggybacking on the samples that got collected in the pandemic for tracking things like viruses. And I had thought that maybe the same kinds of sampling procedures that are looking for viruses won't work for food, but it turned out they did.
1: What are some of the sort of top level trends that you've found?
0: I think that one of the things that just stands out to me and that still just really fascinates me is that when we count, it's got to be probably north of 100 different animal species across the cities that people are eating. And then maybe close to 200 plant species that show up just day to day in how we live our lives or how cities live. And I think I had never really counted that or thought in my head, like, how many plants and animals does it take for people to eat in, say, a town across like a day? And I think there's something really cool and beautiful about that. There's this idea that like diversity has been lost in our food systems. And actually, there's still quite a bit.
1: What are some of the questions that you think this method could answer that, the traditional ways of doing this research have not or could not?
0: I think one of the biggest has to do with food availability in within cities or between cities. And I think one of the things, for example, that comes up is when recommendations go out that people should say eat more fresh fruits and vegetables. Are people doing that? Are they doing it in season? And then who gets to do that? Does it matter, say, how wealthy a city or a neighborhood is? Does everyone seem to have equal access to those kinds of foods? Those are the kinds of questions we think hopefully now it'll be easier to get data on, as well as get data in almost, in a matter of days.
1: Do you feel like are there privacy concerns here?
0: Oh yeah, definitely. I think, this is measuring what people are eating, right? And that they might not necessarily. It's not like they signed a piece of paper saying that that's what they're doing. One of the couple of ways that we moderate that, one is that we make sure never to sample an area where there are fewer than 500 people, so that people can remain anonymous and we're not identifying anyone. And then second, what we've done a lot of is tried to talk to people, kind of like we're talking now. We try to be very open about what we're up to, so that people A know, and B, we try to get as much feedback as we can from the communities near us for how to make this useful to them. And we're hoping that that ultimately kind of mitigates some of those concerns. But I think they're very well founded because honestly, if people are watching what I'm eating, right, I kind of want to know about that.
1: Yeah. I mean, I wonder if one person was really into a particular food or a particular spice, would that show up in your data, or do you really need people eating in bulk to get a signal? I guess that would require some kind of control experiment.
0: Oh, and we do have those in mind. You know, we have these protocols that we're prepping that are, they don't involve individuals eating things. Instead, we can go to a very scientific study bathroom and do things like blend up foods and then just flush them down the toilet. So that's how we're going to start analyzing those questions.
1: Instead of having one person have a guava, you can just flush some guava down a toilet.
0: Yeah, it turns out you can do that too. So,
1: are you squeamish about poop?
0: Very squeamish. You should have seen when our first kids were born, and you know, I'm getting in there with the diapers. You would think I'd be better at it by now.
1: Really? Well, then how did you get started down this path?
0: I had a wonderful graduate advisor who set me up for a project when I was a grad student. And I in a way got my PhD in part by collecting, I think, what might be one of the world's largest personal collections of feces. I ended up collecting my poop every day for a year as part of a science project where, and this kind of helped teach us how to do what we're doing today. I was collecting my poop to look at my microbiome, so the collection of bacteria that live inside of our guts. And as part of that, A, I had to collect a lot of poop, and B, I had to measure what I was eating and write it down because we thought that that would be impacting our microbiomes. And it took me 45 minutes a day to write down everything I was eating. This kind of taught me about why it's challenging to measure what even just one person is eating. And then the other thing that that study taught me was in our stool or feces is a lot of DNA. And so at the time, we were targeting the DNA from bacteria, but it turned out to actually be the same kind of technique to now target the DNA from plants and animals that we eat.
1: That's fascinating. I'm still hung up on largest personal stool collection.
0: There was one other scientist out, I think, in Colorado who sort of got even more samples. So hats off to him.
1: Did you have a freezer at work that was marked like, do not eat Lawrence poop only?
0: We had a code name for our project. It was called Project Omega Gold because we didn't want to freak out the other scientists in the building who were studying, I guess, less gross things.
1: Omega Gold.
0: Yeah, so we could talk about it and not, you know, worry the other scientists.
1: Dr. Lawrence David is an associate professor of molecular genetics and microbiology in the Center for Genomics and Computational Biology. He runs the Edible Atlas Project at Duke University. Lawrence, thanks for being here.
0: No, thank you so much for your interest in allowing us to kind of share what we do with more people. Really, really grateful.
1: Appreciate it. After the break, astrophysicist Dr. Brian May, whom you know from the band Queen, is gonna rock you with his love of space. Stay with us. This is Science Friday from WNYC Studios.
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1: This is Science Friday. I'm Flora Lixman. As you know, we live in the Milky Way galaxy, one of an estimated 200 billion galaxies out there. You know the pictures, you've seen them, the cloudy, beautiful spirals. Well, now a new book takes these images to a higher dimension. Islands in Infinity, Galaxies 3D brings space to stereoscopic life, turning those flat galactic postcards into three-dimensional spacescapes. I've got the authors with me. Dr. Derek Ward-Thompson is an astrophysicist at the University of Lancashire in England, and astronomer Dr. Brian May. He's had a circuitous career in astronomy because he was busy for 30 years, doing this. Brian May, as in the guitarist of Queen, that Brian May. Welcome to Science Friday. Thank you so much for being here.
6: Thank you for inviting us.
7: Thank you, Flora.
1: Okay, Brian, I don't know if this is charming or embarrassing, but I think on this show, your astronomer credentials may hold as much weight as being in one of the most iconic bands of all time. So thank you for coming to nerd out with us today.
7: Well, thank you, Flora. It's my pleasure, absolutely. And I'm very proud of the book, and I'm glad you like it. I had a great time creating it with Derek here and with J.P. Metsävainio, our Finnish genius friend who converted these, as you say, flat pictures normally of galaxies into wonderful three-dimensional representations, which really are very true to life. And it's a first.
1: It's a first. Is that true?
7: There has never been a stereoscopic book on galaxies before, no, never ever. And the reason is clear, it's very hard to do. You know, you can't go out with a stereoscopic camera, with a 3D camera, and take pictures of galaxies. You have to do it another way, and it's a magic process that JP has pioneered using the available data on the spatial setup in each of these galaxies.
1: I mean, Derek, you're an astrophysicist. You focus on star and planet formation. What interests you about these images?
6: Oh, it's just amazing. I mean, I've been looking at stars and galaxies since my PhD over 40 years ago. And this is the first time I felt them literally jumping out of the page at me. And actually, you might be able to guess what their structure is from looking at a picture, but it's only when you see them in these stereoscopic images that you really, really get a feel for how they genuinely look, how they feel. It's almost like holding them in your hand. It's quite remarkable. It really is. JP is a wizard.
1: I mean, they're mesmerizing to look at. Derek, can you learn something new by seeing these images in 3D? I mean, is it telling us anything scientifically?
6: Oh, yes. In the book, we try to demonstrate the full sort of range of what galaxies look like. And in particular, there's one chapter in the book where we talk about so-called interacting galaxies. These are galaxies in the process of colliding with each other. And you look at those two-dimensional pictures, and it's sort of difficult to figure what's going on. You see it in three dimensions, and suddenly you see the whole train wreck of these galaxies that are literally tearing each other apart. Wow. And there was one in particular where we've contributed to the debate about how the collision is taking place.
1: Wow, that's cool. Brian, I know you have a long relationship with stereoscopy. How did this come into your life?
7: Well, it goes back a long way to when I was a kid eating my breakfast cereal. And in those days, you used to get toys with your breakfast. It doesn't happen anymore now. It's rather sad. But with Weetabix, you used to get little cards at one point, which had two little images on them. And I remember taking this one picture out of the packet, and it was of a hippopotamus. But there's two images of it, and each of the images is flat. And it says on the back, send away a packet top and 1 and 6 pence, and we will send you a stereo viewer, and you can look at these things as they're meant to be seen. This is what I did. In the post comes the viewer. I pop in the hippopotamus, and suddenly the thing isn't two flat pictures anymore. It's one picture, and it's so three-dimensional. I feel like I could fall into the mouth of this hippo. It's incredible. I could almost, like, smell the breath of this animal. So I think to myself, if this is what can be done in three dimensions, why does anybody bother with two-dimensional pictures? Why isn't everything in 3D? So it's a really life-changing moment for me. And truly, I've never lost that excitement. It always seems to me, if you can see it well in 2D, you can see it a whole lot better in 3D. And that's the inspiration for where I am now with Derek. Now, I don't have any genius about this. My only genius is bringing Derek and JP together, which is a masterstroke, because it's not just a picture book. You have this genius who can make pictures in 3D, coupled with one of the world's greatest experts on galactic evolution, which is Derek. And, you know, I thought I knew about galaxies. I didn't until I started writing this book with Derek. And every time we ventured into a new page, I learned something more. And that's what I hope will happen to you and anyone who opens this book. I hope your eyes will be open to the universe in three dimensions.
1: Derek, I watched a video of you showing people pictures in 3D, and you can hear people responding. There were literal oohs and ahs in the audience. Beyond the science, is this about pleasure? The pleasure of seeing space in a different way?
6: It's the pleasure of scientific discovery that I'm sure all your listeners can relate to, learning something new. I learn something new every day. Ryan's being far too modest, by the way. He basically translated it from nerdies into English so that the idea is that everybody can understand it. It's not just a book for the scientific expert. It's a book for everyone. And what we hope is people will pick it up and go, ooh, and ah, as you said, and then pause to read some of the words and actually learn along the way as well.
7: I'm so glad we did this. I'm so glad we did this interview. I'm going to cherish that quote forever. Thank you.
1: Nerdies, translating
7: Thank
1: nerdies.
7: You for that.
6: That's true.
7: That's my job. That's my job. That's my job specification.
6: We had lots of fun writing the book together. We had lots of fun in our little team. Yeah. That was great.
1: You can tell. You can tell you all are having fun. Brian, let's go back to your salad days. You said growing up that you were told that you couldn't do both art and science. What did you hear exactly?
7: Yeah, that's exactly what I was told. It was there were points in my school days where they said, you have to choose now between this and this. There were always choices between art and science. And I always felt that I did not want to be abandoning one for the other. And that's kind of been my whole life, because I think the complete person, the complete human being, has to understand both art and science. They have to understand the beauty of the universe, and they also have to understand the way it works. They have to understand people. People are part of the universe. People are artistic creatures as well as scientific creations, if you like.
1: I agree completely. Derek, where do you fall on this?
6: Oh, absolutely. And Brian gave the example of music. And music is, in fact, highly mathematical, follows very strict mathematical rules. And actually, to understand music, you have to understand the mathematics of the rhythm and of the frequencies, the overtones. It's all pure maths and applied physics.
1: I mean, Brian, let's go. I want to go to this moment in your life where your musical career is blasting off and you're trying to do a PhD, which seems just like very difficult to me. What was that like?
7: Yes, difficult. It was. Yeah, I'm trying to do the two things at the same time. I'm also trying to teach because I have no money, and the money for my PhD has run out. So I'm teaching at a comprehensive school in Brixton. So I'm doing this. I am trying to get the group going, and the group is looking hopeful, but at the same time, we don't have any contacts. We don't know how to break into the world of music. And I'm trying to finish off my PhD, which is increasingly hard because my supervisor doesn't really think I've got it in me. I think I can sum it up that way. You know, so I'd written up most of my work and he kept coming back and saying, well, you could just do a bit more on this and a bit more on this. And I'm thinking, okay, that's another 3 years' work he's suggesting there. So I'm feeling more and more that this is never going to happen. And I have to make the choice of where my life's going to go at this minute. And I made the choice to jump into to playing guitar around the world. And I think it was a good decision. I remember saying at the time, this is going to be a good decision for science because I'm obviously not good enough. But hopefully it's a good decision for music as well.
1: I think many, many millions, if not billions of people, thank you for that decision that you made.
7: Oh, bless you.
1: Derek, do you think scientists could learn something from musicians?
6: Oh, definitely. Definitely. And from artists generally. And that is how to communicate. Scientists are very good at inventing our own language and behaving like a sort of high priesthood. And you have to be initiated into the secrets of our science before you're allowed to participate. I mean, that's been changing in the last couple of decades, but it certainly used to be more like that. But we still need even more. I spent quite a lot of time trying to pass on the excitement that we feel about science, because the other aspect about schools is they can make science seem very fusty and kind of boring and hard work when it should be fun.
1: Yeah.
6: And I think that's something that artists do very, very well.
1: Did you have a perspective on that, Brian? The idea that can musicians learn from scientists or scientists learn from musicians?
7: I think it's part of a bigger picture. I feel that we live in very dangerous times because it's hard to find the truth and it's much easier to propagate mistruths on the internet than it is for some reason it's more exciting to propagate misinformation than the truth. And it concerns me greatly because we're seeing science being submerged in a welter of superstition and we seem to be going backwards in many ways. I think you get more views for saying the earth is flat or people didn't go on the moon and, you know, all this sort of stuff. And that's a whole mass of nonsense to make your way through if you're a kid now. So it's our responsibility to give kids an inquiring mind so that they find out for themselves what the truth really is. So music is a help in that. Music is part of that. You know, music opens people's minds and brings people together. It's good to discuss. It's good to have alternative points of view. But out of those discussions should come an awareness of truth, not just scientific truth, but universal truths, human truths, and the ideas of compassion and mercy and decency, justice are embodied in those discussions. And I would like to see more of that. And I think it's our responsibility as a generation to try to bring that back.
1: As we're talking about music opening people's minds and bringing people together, can I we have to talk a little bit about one of my favorite songs, Don't Stop Me Now.
8: Don't stop me now.
1: Which uses space as a metaphor for pleasure.
8: Superstar leaping through the sky like a tiger, defying the laws of gravity. I'm a racing car.
1: Did you have anything to do with those lyrics?
7: No. In fact, I kind of berating Freddie for saying that he was traveling at the speed of light. I go, Freddie, you cannot travel at the speed of light. I'm sorry. And he says, I don't care. Sorry for my friends, but you can't really quote Freddie without using those words. But, you know, it's all about fun and joy, yeah. And I stayed out of it. I was worried, actually, because being such a hedonistic thing, there were dangers to living a hedonistic lifestyle at that time. And I remember, you know, being a bit of a schoolmaster, a bit of a geek myself, you know, I felt worried for Freddie at that time, which is part of my reservations about the song. Now I look back and see the song, and I think it is a work of genius because it takes you away from, it takes you above those questions. And it became, it's funny, it didn't immediately become a huge hit. It had a slow burn, and now it's become one of Queen's best-known songs around the world and is universally played at hen nights and stag nights and God knows what, funerals, births, weddings. So, you know, it's got to be a great song, and I appreciate that, and I'm happy that I was at least something to do with it.
1: Yeah, I mean, it strikes me that space provides a place for our imagination to go when we feel perhaps imprisoned or constrained by our life on Earth. And that's what I love about it.
7: I've found it very helpful at certain times, particularly when I was deep in depression. I found that looking at the stars, there's a particular time when winter is coming on and you start to see the winter stars. I used to call them the brave stars, Orion, Sirius, and the Pleiades. I find great comfort in seeing these beauties in the sky and thinking they will be there long after I've gone away. They will still be strong. They will still be beautiful. And my descendants will be seeing them and getting the same strength as I do from them. So it's a spiritual thing, I think, connecting with those fantastic beacons in the sky.
1: Dr. Derek Ward-Thompson is an astrophysicist at the University of Lancashire in England, and Dr. Brian May is an astronomer and, yes, the guitarist in the band Queen. Thank you both for joining me today. This has been really such a pleasure.
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7: Thank you, Flora. Great pleasure.
1: After the break, remembering Nagasaki. Don't go away. This is Science Friday from WNYC Studios.
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18: This is Science Friday. I'm Ira Flatow. This week marks the anniversary of the U.S.'s bombing of Hiroshima and Nagasaki. So today we're resharing this conversation from last year, memorializing the 80th anniversary. An estimated 210,000 people died instantly or within 5 months of the bombings. Another 210,000 survived and became known as Hibakusha in Japanese. For decades, Hibakusha have been receiving medical care at specialized hospitals designed to care for atom bomb survivors. And to this day, those hospitals are busy and filled with survivors who have suffered the medical consequences of the bombings. Dr. Masao Tomonaga was a doctor at one of these hospitals. He was just 2 years old in Nagasaki when the U.S. bombed the city. Years later, he became a physician and ultimately ran a Red Cross hospital in Nagasaki that cared for Hibakusha just like himself. Now, he directs a nursing home for Hibakusha and still sees patients regularly. Dr. Tomonaga is my guest on Science Friday today. Welcome to the show.
19: Nice to meet you.
18: Thank you. You were only 2 years old when the U.S. bombed Nagasaki. What was your first memory of the aftermath?
19: I have no memory of atomic bombing in Nagasaki, especially what happened in our house. Later, when I became age 4 or 5, my mother explained what happened. My mother was preparing lunch in the first floor, and I was sleeping on the second floor. But suddenly, the blast came, and our Japanese wooden house, half broken, not completely, half broken. So my mother came up to broken second floor and found me in a narrow space under the roof, and she took me out successfully. If she was not successful to take out me from the space, maybe I was burned by a firestorm after 1 hour or 2 hours. But so I was a lucky boy. There were many unlucky boys and girls. Yeah.
18: Your father was a physician. He was a doctor.
19: Yeah.
18: Was your father working as a doctor during the bombings?
19: No. My father actually stationed in Taiwan. He was serving Japanese Army Air Force as medic. My father first received information about Nagasaki disaster by bombing. He first thought his wife and the newborn son already dead. But 1 month later, a letter from my mother reached him. So he was so glad to read.
18: So he came back to Nagasaki. Did he take care of the survivors when he returned?
19: Yeah, he became one of the main doctors who take care of atomic bomb survivors, especially as a hematologist. It's a blood disease specialist. And later, my father found among children, acute leukemia case started to increase.
18: So the leukemia was due to the radiation?
19: Yeah, this was actually due to radiation, because the distance from the ground zero, this distance, shorter the distance, the increased incidence of acute leukemia among citizens was increased. We call it dose-dependent. Dependency was clearly shown.
18: So your father was one of the first people to realize that the leukemia he was seeing was becoming more common in the survivors, correct?
19: Correct, correct. That was happening also in Hiroshima City.
18: Uh-huh.
19: Simultaneously, as right. If there were two experiments of massive radiation on citizens.
18: So let's move a little bit ahead. Why did you decide to become a doctor?
19: My family was actually from my grand-grandfather, all doctors. So I was grown up surrounding doctors. So it was my natural will to become a doctor. And more than that, when I became high school boy, I must prepare for examination to in medical school. My knowledge about atomic bomb induced leukemia was increased. So I have a fear I should be also becoming a leukemia patient. So I finally decided to go to medical school and to learn why leukemia was induced by radiation, atomic bomb radiation. Yeah.
18: Mm-hmm. After you graduated medical school, why did you want to study and take care of other survivors? Why was that important to you?
19: Yeah. When I became a doctor and I decided to enter hematology to study and treat leukemia patients as a hibakusha care doctor. Yeah. So this continued over entire my life. Because the diseases which developed from atomic bomb survivors continued even now.
18: Are there still any cases, do you think, of illnesses from the radiation, whether it's leukemia or others, still being discovered left from the bomb?
19: Yeah. Actually, we first observed leukemia increase in the first 20 years, but leukemia began to decline gradually. We thought this was the end of radiation effect on human being, but it was not true. Around this 20 years phase, cancer, solid cancer, such as lung cancer, colon cancer, and so on, began to increase among many survivors. So it continues long, very long, until present time. And other than leukemia, we've discovered that in 1980s, almost 40 years after atomic bombing, another disease, which is similar to leukemia, but quite different disease of the elderly people. Elderly leukemia began to increase. That name is myelodysplastic syndrome. We abbreviation is MDS. This is the first discovery in Hiroshima and Nagasaki. This is continuing now. So after 80 years, radiation effect is continuing.
18: Is that surprising? Was that surprising to you?
19: Yes, surprising. So we decided to begin research on why such a long time induction of malignant diseases by radiation actually happens. There must be some mechanism for this. We finally discovered that those radiation cause genetic abnormality in each cells of organs, and some of the such cells are called stem cells, very primitive cells, which every day produce red cells, white cells, and so on. So, but still, these cells are not leukemia cells. This condition continues for more than 60 years, 70 years. Some of them began to develop actual MDS. And MDS is also a lethal disease because after 4 or 5 years of mild clinical course, many MDS patients develop acute leukemia and finally die. The treatment is very inactive. So we must say leukemia and other cancers related to radiation are lifelong effect of atomic bombing.
18: Wow. Those are the long-term effects. And they
19: very long-term.
18: They certainly seem surprising. Who would have thought back 80 years later?
19: No one. Actually, we didn't at all.
18: Yeah. But there were those short-term immediate effects from the bomb itself, right? We had miscarriages, birth defects, not to mention the severe burns.
19: Yeah, severe burns was most popular injury given by atomic bomb heat rays. Those who died of severe burn, the number was the greatest among early deaths of hibakushas.
18: What about the psychological effects?
19: Yeah, we doctors responsible for hibakusha care began to see many hibakushas who are exposed to high-dose radiation began to complain every year during the atomic bomb season. That starts about June, July, August. They often complain of sleeplessness, anxiety, and the flashback of atomic bomb experience, and their psychological condition deteriorates remarkably. So we performed 8,000 large-scale psychological examinations by using WHO questionnaires, which is a powerful scoring methodology. 12 is the highest scores. So we found within 1.5 kilometers from the ground zero, almost all survivors showed very high score, over 10 to 12. So this was our surprise. That was done in 1995, 50-year anniversary of atomic bombing. We performed this large-scale study.
18: What about now?
19: Yeah, I began to feel that their memory is fading out. In their 50s, 60s, their memory was very clear, and they always complained of their experience. But recently, when they got over 80 years, their memory seemed to be fading. So that is a maybe good point for them to. They have been relieved from the anxiety and depressive states. They are now very spending calm days.
18: Yeah, and I know that you follow them because I understand you run a nursing home for other survivors. Tell me about that. How many people there?
19: 450 in total. And every day I examine 20 to 30 patients who suffer from transient fever, diarrhea, and sometimes coronavirus infection, influenza, and so on. But among such daily diseases, we sometimes find MDS and cancer in cases of short-distance survivors.
18: I read that some patients describe it like the atom bomb is still in their bodies.
19: Yeah, that was an astonishing moment for me when I conveyed my diagnosis, acute leukemia, to patients. She was 76 years old at that time. She said, I was confident that atomic bomb is surviving in my body, deep body.
18: Tell me more. What did she mean by that?
19: She meant not radiation itself. Most hibakushas have no such residual radiation, except plutonium. About 20 years ago, one of our researchers at Nagasaki University found plutonium particles deposited in several organs of autopsied cases of atomic bomb survivors, most often lung and bones. Those calculated from this deposited plutonium particles was so small, very tiny amount. So it is impossible to suspect their after bombing, the induction of cancer was maybe negligible.
18: Do you have a message for those of us on this 80th anniversary of the bombing?
19: Yes, 80 years is enough period if we can understand the atomic bomb is inhumane weapon. When a large scale nuclear war happens, the human being could be cessation. So why our society cannot abandon nuclear weapons? That is my largest problem. I'm working for the realization of nuclear weapon-free world, and I want to talk to leaders of nuclear weapon states, and I urge their decision to make the nuclear weapon be abandoned. Yesterday, I met some youth at the United Nations, and I talked, and they clearly understood. But how these new generation will protest to their government, especially in nuclear weapon states' government, that is very unclear. Yeah, that is the biggest problem.
18: Dr. Tomonaga, I want to thank you for joining us today.
19: You are very much welcome, yeah.
18: Dr. Masao Tomonaga is a survivor of the atomic bombing of Nagasaki and Director Emeritus of the Japanese Red Cross Nagasaki Atomic Bomb Hospital. Special thanks to Laura Pelliser for her help with this interview. I'm Ira Flatow.
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21: 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I'm Marcia Ahrens, glad to be with you this afternoon. Coming up on this HD1 channel, it's Tuxedo Junction with host Bart Grooms. 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

0: Jazz Hall Radio and the Alabama Jazz Hall of Fame present Tuxedo Junction. For the next hour, we'll enjoy a sampling of the evolution of jazz, from the innovators to today's rising stars. Let's take a deep dive into America's native art form with your host, Alabama Jazz Hall of Fame inductee, Bart Grooms.
1: Happy to have you here. We play a variety of classic jazz from the early styles up through the present. And that's what this show is all about. So, to illustrate, we will go back and have Louis Armstrong from 1931 with Hoagy Carmichael's Stardust. Great performance there. We will have some music that is new but not new from Yusef Lateef. It was recorded in 1975 but just released, so we're going to treat it as new. And in between, we'll have music from the 60s and the 40s and the 70s and, oh goodness, all kinds of stuff. We're going to begin in the 60s. 1961, the classic first trio of pianist Bill Evans with Scott LaFaro on bass, just days before his untimely demise, and Paul Motion on drums. This is tune written for the movie Alice in Wonderland, and that is the title of the tune.

from pianist, composer, band leader Herbie Hancock's first album as a leader, which was called Taken Off, recorded for Blue Note in 1962. That was his most famous early hit, Watermelon Man. This wasn't the hit version. It was done by Mongo Santa Maria. But this is the first real jazz version of it, with Freddie Hubbard on trumpet, Dexter Gordon on tenor sax. Yeah, what was, must have been amazing for those guys to have him on this session. Butch Warren on bass, Billy Higgins at the drums. Before that, Bill Evans from 1961 and Alice in Wonderland. Stardust was copyrighted, at least, probably written as well, by Hoagie Carmichael and Mitchell Parrish in 1927. So this version from 1931 by the great man himself, Louis Armstrong, on trumpet and vocal, is one of the earlier versions. Probably not the earliest, but it's a fairly early one. And what a performance Pops gives. I mean, all the way through. This is amazing.

0: it must have been a challenge to do an arrangement for three vocalists. That would be Andy Bay, who was also the pianist and singing the lead on Feeling Good in 1965, and his sister Salome and Geraldine. Hard to make that as a vocal arrangement and keep a jazz feel, but they really did. Feeling Good, which John Coltrane recorded around about that period in the mid-60s. Before that, Pops, Louis Armstrong from 1931, and Stardust.
1: 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The Junction rolls on in just a moment.
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0: Coming up in about 6 minutes from 2016, the album In Rapture, clarinetist Ken Poplawski, whom we lost recently, what a great musician he was, we'll hear him doing Noel Coward's tune, I'll Follow My Secret Heart. Up first is new music, but it isn't new. It's from 1975 from tenor sax man Yusef Lateef. The album is called A Light Upon the Lake, recorded at the Jazz Showcase in Chicago. It's on the Resonance label, and it's a big 2-CD slab of live Yusef, and if you love Yusef Lateef, this is great music. I said 3 CDs. There's a lot on here. He was working at that time with a rhythm section of Kenny Barron on piano, Bob Cunningham on bass, and Albert Tootie Heath at the drums. And there's all kinds of different music on this, but he decided to do Nat King Cole's Straighten Up and Fly Right. So this is an excerpt from that, because the performances all the way through this are way too long. But you'll get his whole solo, and it really swings.

from 1943, Esquire Blues, named for the fact that Esquire magazine got a group together, an all-star band, with Al Casey on guitar, Edmund Hall on clarinet, Cootie Williams on trumpet, Art Tatum at the piano, Oscar Pettiford on bass, forget who the drummer was at that time, and the nominal leader, tenor sax man, Coleman Hawkins, 1943. Before that, from 2016, the late, very fine Ken Poplowski and Noel Coward's I'll Follow My Secret Heart. We began the set with music that was recorded in 1975, but just released. The album is called A Light Upon the Lake, recorded live at the Jazz Showcase in Chicago. It's on the Resonance label, and it was tenor sax master Yusef Lateef doing Nat King Cole's Straighten Up and Fly Right. How about that? Blue Surge is an interesting title. When the Ellington Band recorded this tune in 1941, it was credited to Mercer Ellington. There is some story that floating around that says that Duke might have collaborated on this with Mercer, but was unable to put his name on it because of an ASCAP ban on recording new tunes by their members. Look it up. I think there's an article about it on Wikipedia, the ASCAP, A-S-C-A-P ban. It was bizarre. It is an interesting, moody piece, and some have wondered if the term Blue Serge, beside referring to a certain kind of cloth that used to make clothes, might have been a reference to composer Sergei Serge Rachmaninoff, who was in the latter part of his career. He died a couple of years after this. We may never know the whole story. We can tell you that the melody was played by trumpeter Ray Nance. You hear some trombone from Tricky Sam Nanton. Duke's at the piano, and Ben Webster plays some tenor sax. So this is from a prime period of Ellingtonia, and it's lovely.

0: Don't go away. The Junction rolls on in just a moment.
1: Hi, Bob Labbe here. This week's Reelin' of the Years will stop on Red Week. That is a national celebration. Stop! You'll hear music from the Supremes, Hollies, Mac Davis, and even Leader of the Pack. You'll have chances to win tickets for the Goo Goo Dolls, Gladys Knight, Ricky Skaggs, and Rocket City Octane Auto Show. It's called Reelin' of the Years for over 35 years on Friday nights, 9 p.m., right here on WLRH.
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2: Here's the title track from Gary Burton's 1975 album, Dreams So Real, which was composed completely of compositions of his good friend, Carla Bley. It is a feature for him on Vibes. Unfortunately, you don't hear any of the two guitarists, Mick Goodrick and a young Pat Metheny, but they're in there. They just don't solo.

Gary Burton's quintet from 1975 and Carla Bley's tune Dreams So Real. We'll go back to 1945 for our last track, a swinging up-tempo blues, kind of an interesting one in terms of where it goes harmonically, from Dexter Gordon on tenor sax, who would have been probably about 22 at this time. The tune is called Blow, Mr. Dexter, and he probably didn't come up with that tune, but Blow, of course, means to play, and it's a tune in jazz that originally goes back to horn players, but it can be used by to describe the playing of pianist or guitarist or anybody. You know, hey man, blow a chorus for me here. So anyway, this is 1945. It's a quartet session, and you hear a little bit of piano from a guy who sounds, for all the world, like Thelonious Monk, but it's Sadiq Hakim, who was a contemporary of Monk's and was almost certainly not influenced by him. He seems to have come up with this style on his own. So we'll close with this. Go out swinging. Great to be with you. I'm Bart Grooms.

Tuxedo Junction is a production of the Alabama Jazz Hall of Fame. We look forward to seeing you back at the Junction.

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I'm Marcia Ahrens, glad to be with you this afternoon. Coming up on this HD1 channel, a new WLRH original program. It's called Let's Get Weird with Katie and Marcia, and it's a new-to-us Music Friday. 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It's 3 o'clock.

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1: 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I would be the Katie part.
2: And I am Marsha.
1: And we have another new to us Music Friday for you today.
2: Whoop, whoop is right.
1: We're going to hear a little bit of whoop, whoop in the next hour with some rave picks.
2: That was good.
1: Ravey, electronic. Yep. How would you describe?
2: A little bit of techno, a little bit of IDM, because that's what it was called back in the day.
1: IDM. What's the I?
2: Intelligent dance music, and then some jungle. I got a jungle track in there. Mm-hmm. Yeah, I got some things.
1: That's gonna be a dancey fun time.
2: It will.
1: Yes, but first we're gonna do my pick. Which is Nowhere Squares out of Birmingham, Alabama. We'll hear a couple of related songs first from the 80s. Coming up here in just a few moments, we have Flight of the Conchords. That's not from the 80s, but we do have Paul Rubens.
2: This is so cool.
1: From Big Top Pee-wee.
2: And I can't believe it's Paul Rubens. You played it for me. And I've seen Big Top Pee-wee, and I was like, oh, I think I know the song. And then you're like, no, listen. And so I did, and it's going to blow your socks off. His voice is velvety smooth.
1: You'll say, that's Pee-wee Herman?
2: Yeah.
1: Yeah. We also have some Baltimore with
2: I
1: don't know what that was. Sorry.
2: That was weird. Tarzan Boy?
1: Tarzan Boy.
2: I'm loving these picks, Katie.
1: Yes, but yes, stay tuned for those. We'll be back in just a few moments. This is 89.3 WLRH.
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5: Girl, tonight we're gonna make love. You know how I know? Because it's Wednesday. And Wednesday night is the night that we usually make love. 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But Wednesday, we make sweet weekly love. It's when everything is just right. There's nothing good on TV. You haven't had your after-work social sports team practice, so you're not too tired. Oh, it's all on. You lean in and whisper something sexy in my ear like,
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5: I know what you're trying to say, girl. You're trying to say, oh,

Then went in the bathroom, brushing our teeth. That's all part of the foreplay. I love foreplay. A shaker, shaker, a shaker, shaker, a shaker, shaker. Ow! Then you sought out the recycling. That isn't part of the foreplay process, but it is still very

You whisper something sexy like, is that it? I know what you're trying to say, girl. You're trying to say, oh yeah, that's it. And you tell me you want some more. Well, I'm not surprised.

0: Let's get weird with Katie and Marsha. That's me. I am Katie.
1: And I'm Marsha.
0: Yes, and it is new to us, Music Friday.
1: Yes.
0: I'm going first today.
1: Yay.
0: With Nowhere Squares. We haven't heard them just yet, but I have a little bit of information to share in just a few moments. First off, I want to say Baltimore Tarzan Boy, you probably heard that in Teenage Mutant Ninja Turtles 2. Maybe. Or maybe you heard it randomly on the radio before, or maybe you never heard it at all.
1: Or when I was, younger. Radio, and then Teenage Mutant Ninja Turtles 2.
0: Okay, so weirdness. The first introduction that I had to this song was a VHS tape that my aunt had made and given to my mom that had all these like live performances from the 80s on, I don't know, Dick Clark hosted it. Was it American Bandstand
1: goodness. Oh, goodness. Yes, but I know what
0: something
1: you're talking
0: similar
1: about.
0: To that.
1: Yes, yeah.
0: But he had on this like amazing houndstooth coat and all the dark makeup and his hair was floofy and it was like my first intense crush. I don't know.
1: Dick Clark was your first intense?
0: No. Oh. Baltimore, Tarzan Boy. Yeah.
1: Okay, I was like,
0: no.
1: We're peeling the layers, Katie.
0: this is not the case. No, Jimmy McShane is his name.
1: Oh,
0: unfortunately, he died of AIDS in 1991. But he also has one called Woody Boogie, one called Kiki Karimba.
1: Yes.
0: I'm giving you the deep cut, Katie with the deep cuts.
1: Katie
0: up
1: with
0: in
1: the
0: here.
1: Deep cuts of Baltimore.
0: No, but that's enough about Baltimore. Let's talk about our featured artist. We have Nowhere Squares out of Birmingham, Alabama. They call themselves Nerd Rock Spazcore.
1: Nerd Rock.
0: I'm saying it now. Nerd Rock Spazcore.
1: Okay.
0: The members are Paul Wilm on vocals and tambourine, which you can hear him on a future episode of Arts Underground.
1: Yay.
0: He's going to be my guest in the next coming months. Justin Cordes, guitar and vocals. There's Rumi Kallenbach on bass and vocals, Mika Carpenter on keyboard and vocals, Rajan Parmeli on drums, and Jackie Cotillard on saxophone.
1: There's a saxophone?
0: There is a saxophone.
1: Okay, I'm already liking it. Okay.
0: Yes. I saw them live April 26th at Saturn in Birmingham. They were opening for Kid Congo and the Pink Monkey Birds. Kid Congo was in the Cramps.
1: Yes,
0: the kind of later years.
1: Uh-huh.
0: Yeah. And we'll hear some of their music coming up just in a few moments. The weirdest thing was at that show, Kid Congo was in the audience. He stood right next to me, just like arms crossed, watching Nowhere Squares perform, and then took his phone out, saw that he was like standing pretty close to me, and he was like, hi, with a big smile. I was like, oh my God. I was trying not to geek out.
1: I would have geeked out so bad. I'd be like, hi.
0: I was trying not to. But he pulled out his phone and just took a video, and then he smiled again and then walked off to get closer to him and videoed them some more.
1: You
0: it was
1: were standing
0: wonderful.
1: Next to greatness.
0: I was standing next to greatness.
1: Yes.
0: Yes. But yeah, that's my little anecdote, but I have a tangent.
1: Make if that left turn, girl. All right.
0: So Paul, the lead singer and frontman of the band, Nowhere Squares, has a twin, Peter, who frequently calls into Paul's Substrate radio show in Birmingham.
1: Oh, okay.
0: Psychic Tuesday Radio. It has experimental, noise rock, sometimes out there themes that include full readings by author William S. Burroughs. He often indulges my music requests, like Baltimore's Tarzan Boy. He's played that on there. Shannon the Clams, I Don't Want to Be in Your Cult No More. I don't know what the actual title of that song is. But yeah, we have some Kid Congo coming up and Nowhere Squares.
1: I have a question.
0: Oh, what's your question?
1: You said Peter and his brother Paul, do they have a sister named Mary?
0: They sure don't.
1: Okay, darn.
0: To my knowledge, maybe there is one that I don't know of.
1: Okay, I just was wondering. I was like, well, that would have been cool.
0: That's a good question. Uh-huh. But that's my tangent, and we're going to hear some Kid Congo first and some Nowhere Squares, and we'll be back to tell you more.
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0: Nowhere Squares with Don't Fit In. That is one of my faves. You are listening to New to Us Music Friday. Who is us, you might ask?
1: Well, Let's Get Weird.
0: It is Let's Get Weird with Katie and Marsha. That is myself, Katie.
2: And Marsha.
0: Herself. We have a little bit more Nowhere Squares coming up with Backyard Revolution, released on my birthday, May 1st.
2: First of May.
0: Yes.
2: First of May. I like that song. Anyways.
0: That should be the next one that we hear. So May 1st released Backyard Revolution, Nowhere Squares. We're going to hear that here in just a moment. That's going to be my last pick of the day. But before that, we have something exciting.
2: Yes. Lisa Chang is going to be doing the Tennessee Valley Music Update, mm-hmm. letting you know where you can find local acts throughout Huntsville and the surrounding area. So that's going to be great. Also, if you go to social media, Facebook, Instagram, you can see Goryeo. Mm-hmm. He is doing the Tennessee Valley Music Update on Instagram and Facebook. So
0: he's one of the featured artists on there.
2: Yeah.
0: Yeah.
2: Yeah. So that's awesome. Mm-hmm. So make sure you hang out or listen for that and go over social media and find Goryeo. On the way, like Katie said, her second pick for Nowhere Squares, Backyard Revolution. And then in the 4 o'clock hour, I play some techno.
0: We're just going to keep doing that all week. Well, the week's almost over. It's fine.
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7: 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I'm Lisa Chang, and this is your Tennessee Valley Music Update for Huntsville's live music scene. 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Petty Cash will be at The Casual Pint. 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And Sean Ferguson will be at Busted Oak Bourbon in Albertville. You can find a weekly open mic happening at Liquor Express, and Jim Parker's singer-songwriter series will be at the VBC. Bad Camaro is playing Stovehouse on the Leisure Lawn, Radioactive DK will be at Maggie Myers, and Emilia Bautista is at Green Bus Brewing. Happening on Saturday, August 8th, Dr. Whatever will be at Voodoo, Use Your Illusion, a Guns N' Roses tribute will be at Furniture Factory Downtown, Savannah J and Stranded Band are at Levees on the Lake, and Dad Bod will be at Green Bus Brewing. And finally, finish your weekend on Sunday, August 9th, with Brandon Elder and Drew Long at Levees on the Lake.

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1: Opa!
0: Oh, I love it! This is Let's Get Weird with Katie and Marcia. I'm Marcia.
1: And I'm Katie.
0: And this is the hour of techno music.
1: Techno.
0: All right, so we've got to talk about last night. We went to a quote-unquote rave. At the Orion Amphitheater. Katie, you said this morning, and I thought this was spot on. You said it was not a rave. It was a...
1: electronic dance music sort of... event. I don't remember exactly what I said.
0: Oh, yeah. You said it was an EDM concert.
1: Oh, yes. With the DJ. Yeah. We loved Cannibliss.
0: Yeah, Cannibliss was great.
1: Cannibliss was so fun. They opened the show.
0: Yeah.
1: Tapey?
0: It was good.
1: It was good.
0: My teeth are still a little rattly. now I sound like an old lady.
1: Brain, too.
0: Yeah. No, I really loved like the bass. It was very drum and bassy to me. It sounded had a little bit of tones of jungle.
1: I loved the lasers.
0: Yeah, the lasers were great. The graphics were great. Mm-hmm. I did think that it was interesting that after Cannibliss and then before Tape B, there was almost like they just played like house music from like the Orion.
1: It made me feel like I was 16 again.
0: Yeah.
1: 2008.
0: Yeah, because they played what? Superman? What is it?
1: Soldier Boy.
0: Yeah, Soldier Boy. Yeah.
1: It's Soldier, like Soul J A.
0: I'm Soldier Boy.
1: Generation Gap.
0: I know the dance. I don't know how to do the dance, but you know, Katie over here
1: was being a fool.
0: She knows all the moves to the Soldier Boy dance. It was amazing. It was awesome to see. It was a great crowd, though.
1: It was, okay, the floor was packed.
0: Yeah.
1: And we saw people who had light-up fairy wings and capes and
0: there was
1: little
0: a jellyfish.
1: There was a jellyfish. Were they flyer? Would you call it a flyer or a frisbee?
0: It was almost like a scarf, but they were, like, twirling them.
1: The equivalent to me of a hacky sack at a fish concert.
0: Yes.
1: Yeah?
0: I could see that. Yeah.

0: Yeah. That's a good comparison.
1: But the culture was so cool because everybody was so like individualized in their outfits.
0: Right.
1: And
0: right.
1: so comfortable with, you know, how they looked, and nobody was being weird to anybody else. No. And it was all love. It's,
0: yeah.
1: What did you say last night? Peace.
0: It's plur. Peace, love, unity, and respect. And plur is still living right now in this new culture.
1: Is plur with us in the room?
0: Plur is with us in the room.
1: Oh.
0: Yeah. Yeah, girl. Peace, love, unity, and respect all the way. Yeah. I thought that was like, growing up, when I would go to raves, it was like the big Junko pants or Jinko pants, and then like a polo or some kind of tank top.
1: Told me I would be like a candy girl or candy.
0: Katie loves the happy hardcore music. So I was like, you'd be a candy kid. And yeah, yeah. She does. She likes the happy. She's like, this is the kind of stuff I like. And she started playing some stuff. And I was like, oh, it's happy hardcore.
1: I showed her some Venga Boys and some Toy Box. And
0: yeah.
1: There's a song. I don't remember who sings it. It starts with an X, I think. But it's pretty rave girl.
0: Yeah.
1: Yeah.
0: Yeah.
1: I don't know. The things that you would download off LimeWire or allegedly download off LimeWire.
0: Right. I mean, you never did that, did you, Katie?
1: I said allegedly.
0: Yeah, that's right. That's right. All right. So my first song coming up after the break is going to be by DJ Soul Slinger. He was off of the Jungle Sky label. They had a Liquid Sky label and a Jungle Sky label. And this is jungle music from like 1995 or 1996, okay. Something like that. It's called Abducted. And then also I have a little Rolando in there with Knights of the Jaguar. Stick around to 89.3 WLRH.
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0: we went through the canyon, I got all wet. We went through the storm.
1: Let's get weird
2: with
1: Katie
2: and
1: Marsha.

0: That was Rolando with Knights of the Jaguar on Let's Get Weird with Katie and Marsha. I'm Marsha.
1: And I am Katie.
0: So, Katie, I used to have that on vinyl.
1: On vinyl, you say?
0: Yeah, that was a record, and I would spin it with other records.
1: So you would do the wiki wikis.
0: I did the wiki wiki. Yeah, I had... I had some Technique 12s. And so like that was a great song because it had a really long intro and outro of just four beats. Mm-hmm. So if you're not that great at mixing music, it was easier to get in and out of.
1: Would you, I guess you would pre-plan what you were playing and have it like in order and everything.
0: I did.
1: I don't know how to DJ like that. You do.
0: Yeah.
1: So I want to know the knowledge. Yeah. I want the knowledge.
0: You would listen to all your records and figure out like an order. If you were really good, you could just find the beat for anything. You could, mm-hmm. It didn't have to be in order. I was not very good, but other people like would just like the really famous DJs. It was just a stack of records, what? And they'd be like, "I feel like this right now."
1: Are you like super proud of like one just moment that you gave to the people when you DJed, like an amazing drop or like just an amazing transition that you didn't expect coming? Or
0: I will say not with me DJing. I would say more of I got to go to the first Detroit Electronic Music Festival in Detroit.
1: Okay.
0: And I got to meet all the people that were on the Underground Resistance label.
1: Huh.
0: And I partied at the sound studio for Juan Atkins and Jeff Mills. And I met Richie Houghton. Like, it was like... The dream weekend.
1: Wow. That is awesome.
0: That was the pinnacle of my ravedom, mm-hmm, I guess. But mm-hmm. Yeah, those were all like Detroit techno DJs and some house DJs. But yeah, and the music now is totally different. And I'm loving the vibe. I will say this. There's a buildup. I don't know what's happening. There would be buildups last night when we were listening. Mm-hmm. And it was like, yeah, we're about to have a really big drop. And then the drop would be like this... not very big. And I'm like, what? Like, it would almost like stop. And I'm like, that's not a drop. But to each their own. I don't know.
1: And it would also go into like slower music at times.
0: It was interesting. What? Yeah.
1: I want to vibe to this, but it's a little hard to vibe to this.
0: Right.
1: I don't know.
0: Right.
1: What else is coming up, Marsha?
0: Okay. So we also have Aphex Twin with Alberto Balsam. Okay. So, you know, Alberto VO5, the shampoo.
1: Oh, what?
0: This is named after the Alberto
1: no
0: shampoo.
1: Way.
0: Yeah. And in the recording, you will hear little snippy sounds.
1: Okay.
0: It's of him cutting his own hair into a microphone.
1: Okay. I kind of like,
0: yeah.
1: Okay.
0: Yeah. He made a whole soundscape.
1: I love experimental stuff. This is great.
0: Yeah. So that's Aphex Twin. And then also I have Little Fluffy Clouds. It's an adorable song by The Orb.
1: Mm-hmm.
0: That's all coming up right here on Let's Get Weird with Katie and Marsha on
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1: Very interesting.
2: What were the skies like when you were young?
3: 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When we lived in Arizona, and the skies always had little fluffy clouds in them, and they were long and clear. There were lots of stars at night. And when it would rain, they were beautiful, the most beautiful skies, as a matter of fact.

0: Yellow. You might still see
1: them. What is this? I never heard any music like this in my life before, and if I ever have, I don't know where I heard it.
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2: So I chose The Orb because I felt like that was a big classic. I think a lot of people know that song, and it's really adorable too. I think that she's like, they were pink and yellow, and she has like a cute voice. Yeah. So I hope you enjoyed that. Also, coming up, I've got Two Fingers. Two Fingers is Amon Tobin's side project, and Amon Tobin had a bunch of stuff. He had several albums that came out of he produced just music, and it's really, really good stuff. Mm-hmm. In the late 90s, early 2000s. This is from 2012, The Two Fingers. So it's like a new project where he wanted to do bass heavy music.
0: Which Two Fingers? Sorry. I just had to be weird.
2: And I love it. And I enjoy it. And I embrace it.
0: That's the name of our show.
2: Yeah. So, Katie, what's coming up?
0: So, coming up here in just a moment, we have Tennessee Valley Music Update with Lisa Chang. She's going to tell us what's happening in the music scene here in the Tennessee Valley over the weekend, as well as if you go on our social media, Facebook and Instagram, follow us there. You can see a video with Goryeo, who is actually a featured artist this week.
2: Yay.
0: On the Tennessee Valley Music Update, telling you what's what. And share it with your friends if you like.
2: Yeah, please do.
0: Why not? Mm-hmm. but yeah, as Marcia said, we have Two Fingers coming up and some M83. And want to let you know that next week, next Tuesday, is our, are we calling it our Adventure Tuesday? Or
2: I think we should call it Tuesday? Adventure instead
0: Adventure,
2: of Feature.
0: Adventure Tuesday.
2: Yeah.
0: We're going to be talking with Anna Sue Courtney, if you know, the lady with the large studio with puppets all over the place, second floor of the Low Mill.
2: Yeah.
0: That is her. As well as Happy Hamlin, who designed some fabulous clothes himself. Mm-hmm. We're going to be talking with them about an event coming up at the Chan Gallery at Huntsville Museum of Art next Thursday. But yeah, tune in next Tuesday for that conversation.
2: It's an adventure.
0: It's an adventure. Yes.
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5: 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I'm Lisa Chang, and this is your Tennessee Valley Music Update for Huntsville's live music scene. 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And Sean Ferguson will be at Busted Oak Bourbon in Albertville. You can find a weekly open mic happening at Liquor Express, and Jim Parker's singer-songwriter series will be at the VBC. Bad Camaro is playing Stovehouse on the Leisure Lawn. 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And Emilio Bautista is at Green Bus Brewing. Happening on Saturday, August 8th, Dr. Whatever will be at Voodoo. 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Savannah J and Stranded Band are at Levy's on the Lake. And Dad Bod will be at Green Bus Brewing. And finally, finish your weekend on Sunday, August 9th, with Brandon Elder and Drew Long at Levees on the Lake.

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0: M83 with Midnight City on Let's Get Weird with Katie and Marsha. Thank you so much for hanging out.
1: And dancing in the studio.
0: Yeah. For the new to us Music Friday.
1: Yeah.
0: Sorry. Katie really is dancing in the studio. Katie, what's coming up next? It's the recap show, right?
1: The recap of the morning show. In case you missed it, if you didn't hear the morning show today, Tennessee Valley Mornings, it's your chance to hear the features that we work so hard on to reflect our community and what's going on in it, important issues for you. We also have Marketplace right after that at 5:30 with Kai Rizdal. Following that at 6, you can hear Arts Underground. Through the month of August, we're finishing up the Treasure Island series from Otherworld Media, which Marsha is a huge fan of.
0: Yeah.
1: I am too. I love how they have all these sort of... It's very immersive. It makes you feel like you're in the story.
0: Yeah. It's voice acting its best. It really is. It's a great radio show.
1: And then at 7 o'clock, we have The Invisible City with Brad Posey.
0: Yes.
1: Yeah. If you want some weirdness there as well from a different person, different voice, that's for 2 hours as well. And then after that, at 9 o'clock, you have Bob Labby with Reelin' in the Years, a huge favorite among our listeners.
0: Mm-hmm. And that goes until 1 in the morning?
1: I believe so.
0: Yeah.
1: It's spinning the oldies.
0: Yeah, and it's great. Mm-hmm. Stick around to 89.3 WLRH, and we'll talk with you on Monday.
1: Woo!

Good afternoon, Tennessee Valley, and welcome to In Case You Missed It, your half-hour recap of today's Tennessee Valley Mornings. I'm your host, R.L. Terry. Sometimes you just want to sleep in, or you simply can't listen to the morning show, so we take some of the stories and segments from the morning and package them into a nice half-hour spot in the afternoon. Coming up this half-hour, Bob Nance speaks with Huntsville Housing Authority Representative Eric Hiska. Then I speak with the President and Curriculum Chief from OLLI about lifelong learning, particularly for those that are retired. You'll also hear the latest from our friends at the Huntsville-Madison County Public Library on their upcoming program offerings. Your BBC News update is coming up next, so keep listening to In Case You Missed It.

0: My name is Eric Hiska. I'm the executive administrator at Huntsville Housing Authority. I've been with the organization since February 2nd.
1: Of this year?
0: Of this year,
1: oh,
0: yeah.
1: Well, welcome to town.
0: Thank you.
1: Are you from Huntsville?
0: I spent some time in Huntsville. I actually am a graduate of UAH. After I graduated from UAH, I went to D.C., worked at HUD for a couple of years, decided to leave, and then landed here.
1: Oh, that's great. And you are?
2: Antonio McGinnis. I'm the executive director, CEO with the Huntsville Housing Authority. Born and raised here in Huntsville, went to Butler High School, graduated, left, and went to Texas A&M.
1: Oh.
2: And got a degree in journalism, of all things. Yeah, I guess I'll start out by saying I want to clear the air. When we talk about affordable housing, I often confuse people when they ask what affordable housing looks like. And I typically say we all live in an affordable housing. You live in what you can afford. I live in what I can afford. We typically look at individuals who are making less than 20% of what everybody else in this city makes and 20% of what we call poverty. We actually serve residents who are making about $18,000 a year. So we are truly providing for the lower end spectrum of residents here in the Huntsville market. We manage about 1,500 public housing units. Those units we own, we manage, we provide maintenance for them. So we are truly providing for the lower end spectrum of residents here in the Huntsville market. We manage about 1,500 public housing units. Those units we own, we manage, we provide maintenance for them. We have about 1,900 public housing Section 8 vouchers.

0: or a concern or a drive to try to mix people together so that you get a better connection between neighbors.
1: Mm-hmm. Yeah, there's definitely been, HUD is really trying to emphasize public-private partnerships. They don't want housing authorities and also residents, to be honest, to be so reliant on federal taxpayers. So they encourage, and through regulations and statutes, a way for housing authorities to partner with private developers in order to create these mixed income areas. The other side of it, too, is the deconcentration of poverty. HUD is also very interested in that. Public housing looks very different from when it started back in the 1940s, like those brick buildings like you mentioned. What ended up happening is you segregate a lot of the income, and especially by race as well. And in order to address that, and also the rising costs of maintaining those properties, HUD has really tried to encourage housing authorities to work with private developers and create these mixed income places.
0: One of the biggest mixed income places that's on the horizon that I just keep seeing the dirt move around on right now is right there on Governor's Drive, where you took down that housing. What's the idea behind that? I've seen great looking pictures of architectural drawings of very thin, shadowy little people walking around on it. But what do you envision for that? What do you expect to see?
2: First of all, I want to say I like the model, the deconcentration of poverty. I grew up here in public housing, right down the street from UH in a place called Mason Court, used to be called Sparkman Homes. And when you have a concentrated area of people who live in the same area, only have access to the same amount of resources, this model gives us an opportunity to allow individuals to live in a community where you have lawyers, doctors, living in the same area with mothers or single family residents who may only get up and go work at the local restaurant, or who are cashiers, or who do housekeeping. I love the model because it provides a sense of hope. Well, if my neighbor is doing it, then I can do it. It also provides better resources, because those individuals who can afford to do better, they're going to demand better resources. The schools are going to be better. And it gives those residents who don't have the access to authority figures in the community an opportunity to have that access. So I like the model. What we're doing in Mill Creek is the prime example of what's going to take place in this community, where you're going to have all your public housing units come back, but they're not going to look the same. They're going to look like everybody else that's living there. So everybody that's public housing will have the opportunity to come back. But then you'll have about 40% of the community that will come back that is not a traditional public housing resident, who are living in the same area, who units look just like the residents who are in public housing. And it's a thriving community, because on paper, you can't tell who's who. And everybody's thriving, growing. And the goal is to help increase self-sufficiency by what individuals in the neighborhood will see through modeling.
0: Thank you so much for coming in to talk to us about the Huntsville Housing Authority, the affordable housing crisis we have in the city. Transportation is a little bit a part of this. And for the ideas that you have for the future, and especially this Mill Creek. I'm excited to see what happens there. So again, thank you for coming in.
2: Thank you so much.
0: You can hear that full interview tomorrow morning at 6 a.m. on Capital Exchange. For Tennessee Valley Mornings, I'm Bob Nance.

Coming up next, I speak with the president and curriculum chief from OLLI about lifelong learning. While their open house was earlier today, they still have a lot to share about their organization, so stick around to learn more. I'm R.L. Terry. Keep listening to In Case You Missed It.

0: Learning doesn't end with graduation. In fact, for many people, retirement or a new season of life offers the opportunity to explore subjects they've always been curious about, meet new people, and continue growing intellectually. And that's the mission of OLLI, the Osher Lifelong Learning Institute, which offers educational programs and enrichment opportunities for adults in our community. Joining us are Marcia Langlois, president of OLLI at UAH, and John Mason, former head of OLLI curriculum, former head of the curriculum committee, to talk about lifelong learning and why they love what they do and what they have planned coming up later on today. Welcome to Tennessee Valley Mornings. I'm so glad to have you guys in studio with us this morning. So for starters, for listeners that are just hearing about OLLI for the very first time, what is the organization and who is it designed to serve?
1: Thank you for having us this morning. I'm excited to be able to share OLLI information. OLLI is an organization that's providing what we call lifelong learning opportunities targeted to seniors, people over 50. We have got classes offered in Tai Chi, pickleball, Shakespeare, history of mystery, physics, Civil War history, a variety of topics that should hopefully interest people who just like learning.
0: Yeah, I'm a big proponent of lifelong learning, and part of what makes that possible are the types of classes. And so one of the things that makes OLLI unique is that variety of activities and classes. And so could you describe some of the courses or programs that you're especially excited about offering coming up?
2: Well, like Marcia said, we have courses that run the gamut from art and architecture and archaeology all the way to zoology. We have music, we have science, we have history, we have painting, we have culture. And they're all done by volunteer instructors, people who love what it is they do, a hobby, a former profession, whatever it may be, and are willing to share that with others.
0: It starts with the stuff about which we're most passionate, because oftentimes we want to share that with others. Many people think of education as something tied to school, tied to a career perhaps. Why is lifelong learning so important, even after, for example, retirement?
2: Marcia, if I may.
1: Go.
2: Learning is key to stimulating our brains. And as we get older and as we get retired into that phase of our lives, we tend to sit at home. Studies have shown that loneliness is one of the worst things that happens to an older population. And so what we claim, and our claim to fame is, we're a family, and we want to bring people back in so where they can intermingle with their peers. They can talk, they can drink coffee, and then they can learn. And that helps spread take that loneliness aspect away from their lives and give people something to look forward to. And we find that it works and that people who join the program enjoy it and are excited in continuing on with what they do.
0: What is the most surprising class or subject you've ever seen become popular at OLLI?
2: Surprisingly, although maybe not given the community, we have an instructor who's a former science teacher who teaches a class he calls Fun Physics. and there's a number of people, I took the class myself, who have never imagined that they might enjoy something like that and come away just amazed with how the universe works. We've had people who do, like I said, drawing classes. And again, it's something, well, I've never tried that, but let me see if I can do something other than a stylized stick figure. You know, and of course, we're never going to be a Modigliani, but it gives us a sense of accomplishment. And so that's the goal. It doesn't have to be a huge success. It just has to be a personal sense of gain.
0: Well, if someone is interested in getting involved, what is the best way for them to learn more and become a member? Marcia, you have an event coming up later this morning. Care to talk a little more about it?
1: We have our fall open house from 9 to 12 today It's going on at Wilson Hall on the UAH campus. Parking is free. There will be snacks. It's an opportunity to see what courses are offered, to meet people teaching the courses. You might come and find that your neighbors are coming and you didn't know anything about it. The other thing you can do if you can't make the open house this morning is to go online and Google Ollie at UAH, and that will take you to our website, which also has a complete list of course catalog, other activities that are offered.
0: Well, thank you so very much for coming into the studio and sharing more about Ollie with our listeners. So this is R.L. Terry, and you are listening to 89.3 WLRH.
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5: This is your daily Civic Roundup. I'm Bob Nance. Yesterday was the 2026 primary for Tennessee's midterm election cycle. During this election year, all 99 state House members ended their two-year terms, and all seats are up for election, while half of the state Senate seats are being elected for their four-year terms. In Lincoln County and surrounding areas, both the Democrat and Republican state House ballot slots for District 62 were uncontested, so the incumbent, Pat Marsh, will run as the Republican nominee, and the Democratic ballot slot will be filled in November's election by Brianna Akers. In Pulaski, the House slots were similarly uncontested, and Republican Clay Doggett will defend his seat against Democrat Rayanne Moose. At the state level, Republican Senator Marsha Blackburn will be on the ballot for the governor's race, running against the Democrat Jerry Green. This is the first time in Tennessee history that there are two women going head-to-head in the general election, and it breaks Tennessee's all-male stranglehold on the ballot as one of only four states that had never had a woman on the ballot for governor before. No matter who wins this November, a woman is now destined to be the Tennessee governor for the first time in the state's history. Other statewide positions decided in the primary included congressional seats. And in the newly redrawn 9th District in the Tennessee Valley, the Republican that will appear on the ballot in November is Brent Taylor. The incumbent, Democrat Steve Cohen, announced that he would not run following the redrawing of the district to exclude large parts of the heavily Democratic Memphis area. The Democrat running for this seat is Justin Pearson, who has been the seated state House representative from Memphis since a special election in 2023. Justin Pearson was expelled from his House seat in the first couple of months after taking it for participating in a gun control protest, but he was reinstated a few days later by unanimous vote. There's also a U.S. Senate seat open this year, but it's not Marsha Blackburn's. It's the seat of the incumbent Republican, Bill Hagerty. Senator Hagerty won the Republican ballot position by default, with no Republican to run against him in the primary. In the Democrat seat, Marquita Bradshaw, an environmental activist and author from Memphis, is now set to run against Senator Hagerty for a second time. There are also a handful of independent and third-party candidates that did not participate in the primary. Since the state of Tennessee has strict party registration requirements, all of these will appear on the ballot as independents. Tennessee's primary system is based on a plurality of votes rather than a majority. This means that the candidate that receives the most votes, regardless of what that percentage is, will be the candidate that advances. In this way, Tennessee does not have primary runoff elections to decide which of the two top candidates will get the majority in a subsequent poll. Since the Tennessee primary elections are now over, WLRH would like to invite any candidates in Tennessee's November election to join us for our Candidate Forum series. 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Tell us about your campaign, and we will send you an invitation to join us in person or online for an interview to be recorded and aired on Tennessee Valley Mornings, our afternoon wrap-up in case you missed it, and available on our website. We look forward to meeting you. There are more than 20 local legislative meetings beginning next week. Here are a few for Monday. At 9 a.m., the Jackson County Commission in Alabama meets. The Lawrence County Commission also meets at 9 a.m. At 4:30 p.m. on Monday, the Athens, Alabama City Council. At 5 p.m., the Giles County, Tennessee Commission. At 5:30 p.m., the Skyline, Alabama Town Council. And the Tullahoma, Tennessee Board of the Mayor and Aldermen. At 6 p.m., the Allgood, Alabama Town Council, the Bridgeport, Alabama City Council, the Dechard, Tennessee Board of the Mayor and Aldermen, the Madison, Alabama City Council, the Russellville, Alabama City Council, the Scottsboro, Alabama City Council, and the Somerville, Alabama Town Council. At 6:30 p.m. on Monday, the Ardmore, Alabama Town Council, the Good Hope, Alabama City Council, the Priceville, Alabama City Council, and the Triana, Alabama Town Council. At 7 p.m., the last of the meetings for Monday, the Sneed, Alabama Town Council will meet, and the Trinity, Alabama Town Council meets. This has been your Daily Civic Roundup. I'm Bob Nance.

0: I'm Lainey Fox, and this is your Library Checkout, letting you know what's happening at the Huntsville-Madison County Public Library this week. If you've ever wanted to learn more about the history of famous Huntsville buildings, we invite you to join us on August 14th, 12 p.m., at the Downtown Huntsville Public Library. Thomas Hutchins, Special Collections Assistant for the Library, will be tracing the history of the Terry Hutchins Building using newspaper articles from the Huntsville Daily Times. Patrons will learn about the building's construction back in the 1920s, all the way to its legacy in the present day. This session will be a lunch and learn, so you are encouraged to bring your own lunch to enjoy. 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The Madison Public Library presents the Yappy Hour Marathon on August 15th at 10 a.m. This event is perfect for anyone who wants to introduce fellow patrons to their favorite topic, hobby, or piece of media, or anyone who just wants to hear about new, exciting things. Each presenter will have 30 minutes of uninterrupted sharing time, plus an extra 15 minutes of Q&A. 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
1: 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Coming up next is Marketplace. For In Case You Missed It, I'm R.L. Terry. Have a great weekend, everybody.

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1: 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Then at 7, it's Invisible City with host Brad Posey. And 9 o'clock, everyone's favorite, Reelin' in the Years with host Bob Labby. 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
2: Plus, Balls on the Moon. Just to reassure you, that's the acronym for Africa's first moon-based science experiment. And does music distract you or help you concentrate? The answer might depend on your social skills. And talking of social, we get the lowdown on the Zooniverse, where the chance to solve the mysteries of science is just a click of your mouse away. That's all coming up after this.
3: BBC News with Fiona MacDonald. Colombia's new right-wing leader, Abelardo de la Espriella, has been sworn in as president. He's broken with tradition by taking the oath of office in the city of Cali rather than in the capital, Bogotá. Here's the BBC's José Carlos Cueto López.
4: The main thing that people want from de la Espriella is to have more of an iron fist on security. It's quite common that different governments of Colombia alternate between iron fist strategies or more negotiated strategies, as for example, Gustavo Petro, the now former president, tried to establish with armed groups. And now people are probably expecting like a more tough stance against armed groups, which is like the main threat for the country at the moment, security speaking.
3: A U.S. federal appeals court has ordered President Trump's administration to stop construction on a $400 million ballroom on the site of the White House's demolished East Wing. The judges said the administration must seek approval from Congress for the project. Donald Trump described it as politically motivated, adding they would immediately appeal to the Supreme Court. Spain has brought in controls at its borders for travellers arriving from Italy. The move comes as a row between the two countries over the issue of migration continues to escalate. Charles Haviland reports.
5: Spain has imposed controls on Italians for 1 month at its borders, ports and airports. Madrid's been angered by Italy's response to the sudden influx last week of tens of thousands of would-be migrants into the Spanish territory of Ceuta, an enclave on the Moroccan coast. Italy promptly imposed border restrictions on travellers from Spain. Spain's foreign minister called this a torpedo fired at the hull of European unity. Critics say the Italian Prime Minister, Giorgia Meloni, has overreacted, given that Ceuta isn't part of the Schengen open borders system shared by 29 European nations.
3: Hunter Biden, the son of the former US President Joe Biden, has acknowledged his father's decision to pardon him just before leaving the White House 2 years ago had been controversial. Speaking to the BBC, he said Joe Biden had acted out of concern he would become a target under Donald Trump's administration. The clemency covered Hunter Biden's federal gun conviction, his guilty plea in a tax case, and other federal offences. He also spoke about his father's cancer, saying the disease had spread and it was hard to see his father in pain.
6: The only thing that I say about my dad, about his health right now, is I wish he would complain more, because it's not good. The cancer has spread, it's metastasized into his bones and further. It's very painful. It's very debilitating in many respects, but he's still out there. He's still doing this thing that he so believes in this country. And as long as he's alive, I promise you he's going to continue to fight.
3: Hunter Biden. World News from the BBC. Turkey, Saudi Arabia and Pakistan have signed a joint defence agreement which commits all three countries to defending each other if attacked. The move to boost security cooperation follows the turmoil in the region triggered by the US war against Iran, which has drawn in Saudi Arabia and restricted its oil exports. Turkey stressed it was not aimed at any particular country. Burkina Faso, Mali and Niger have sharply rebuked Nigeria's president over his comments blaming worsening insecurity in Nigeria, partly on the collapse of security in neighbouring Sahel states. The three countries have increasingly pursued their own security and political agenda since military governments took control of them. Chris Iwokor is in the Nigerian capital, Abuja.
0: Burkina Faso, Mali and Niger summoned the head of Nigeria's diplomatic mission in Ouagadougou, accusing President Bola Tinubu of offering an inaccurate and overly simplistic assessment of the region's security crisis. The dispute comes amid growing political divisions in West Africa, with the three military-led states breaking away from the regional ECOWAS group and deepening security ties with Russia. But Burkina Faso's Foreign Minister, Karamoku Jean-Marie Traoré, speaking on behalf of the three Alliance of Sahel states, said that the countries were paying a heavy price fighting jihadist groups.
3: Thailand's prime minister has promised to introduce a new firearms control law after a school shooting in which a teenage boy killed seven people before taking his own life. Investigations are continuing into the motive for the attack, which took place near Bangkok. A court in Senegal has jailed three social media influencers for insulting the president. Judges ruled a TikTok video in which the men prayed for the country's greatest traitor to suffer paralysis or death was aimed at President Bassirou Diomaye Faye. BBC News.
7: Funding for this programme has been provided by the Lewis Foundation, the Leo Gilbert Wetherill Foundation, the Ravitz Charitable Fund, Richard Russell, the Barbara Nicholson McFadden Fund, and Glenn and Susan Beebe. Otherworld Media presents Treasure Island, a telling for the new world. Chapter 6, The Coracle, starring Keith David as Long John Silver and Nui Pompila as Jim Hawkins, with an original score by Taj Mahal, featuring Phil Proctor as Israel Hands and Glenn Turman as the storyteller.
8: I shouldered the coracle through the shallows, and when the water was knee-deep, I set her down. In the distance, there were only two visible points of light for reference. The great fire on the beach around which all the pirates lay carousing near the edge of the swamp, and the other, the dim lights in the cabin of the ship, glowing in the fog and reflecting off the still water. With some strength and dexterity, I climbed aboard the little goatskin boat and tried to steady myself on the surface. The coracle was a very safe craft for a boy my height and weight, both buoyant and clever in a sea way, but she was the most cross-grained, lopsided craft to manage. She always pulled to the leeward side, and sometimes the only way to turn was round and round in a circle. Even Ben had warned me about that.
9: She's a bit on the handle until you know your way around, Jim. But the coracle's a clever crawl. You'll figure it out, Jim.
8: I did not know my way around her, and consequently struggled, mostly going every direction I did not want to travel. In fact, if it wasn't for the tide receding from the shore, I might never have made it out past the breakers into the Hispaniola at all. At first, she loomed before me like a blot of something blacker than darkness. But then, as I drew closer, the mast and hull began to take shape in front of me. Before I knew it, I had taken hold of the massive rope connecting the Hispaniola to her anchor. The line was taut as a bowstring. So strong she pulled at her anchor. And all around the hull in the blackness, I could hear the rippling current bubbling and chattering. The line was taut as a bowstring. So strong she pulled at her anchor. And all around the hole in the blackness, I could hear the rippling current bubbling and chattering like a mountain stream. One cut

0: and the great hawser line slacked in my grasp. I worked, cutting away at the massive rope until there were only two thick strands remaining. The wind shifted and the line grew taut again. I lay quiet in the coracle, waiting to sever the last two bits when it became slack once more. The longer I waited, the more I could make out pieces of the conversation the pirates were having while ransacking the captain's quarters. I recognized one of the voices as Israel Hands. The other I figured to be the red-capped pirate from before.
1: And I'll have another if I like you, Bob. And you'll say nothing and no one about it.
2: Oh, and your bloody sheriff, White Hunter. What? I'll get your good old man.
1: Old man? Mm-hmm. I'll show you an old man's strength if you press me one push more, mate.
2: Oh, and what would it take to see that play?
1: You wouldn't want to test it, O'Brien.
0: I was startled by two things at the same time. The lone voice of Long John Silver carrying over the harbor from the pirates' campfire on the beach, and the sudden shift in wind and tide.

0: I was almost immediately crushed against the bow of the Hispaniola. At the same time, the schooner began to turn upon her heel, spinning slowly from end to end across the current. I paddled like a fiend, for I expected every moment to be swamped over with waves and pulled under the hull. As I tried to push away, I found hold of a rope hanging overboard, and between the coracle's paddle and my grasp on the line, I was able to navigate my way out of danger and towards the cabins at the stern.
1: How's the Roger passing a bottle of airplane?
2: I think I'll be keeping this one to myself.
1: Oh, give it here.
0: As I floated under the glowing windows of the squire's former quarters, the arguing of the pirates became louder. Curiosity getting the better of me, I climbed the rope I'd been clinging to so I could take just one look in the cabin window.
2: I warned you before, mate, not to cross me.
3: And what if I did?
1: What are you gonna do about it? The white demon got half a face
2: of bloody rum, or I'll end you, you swab.
1: Come and take it in, Mr. Hans. Oh. Then grab me another bottle from the stores while you're up. There's enough for us all.
2: Hey, Kirby, no one's butler but me own, by thunder. If you grab it yourself.
1: Austin, I will.
0: Just one look in the cabin was enough for me to know the score. They had been drinking and trapped aboard the ship and were growing rowdy. But the waves were rowdy too, and I barely made it back inside the coracle before it began floating away from the Hispaniola's hull, spinning me out into the darkness of the rippling sea. I lay flat in the bottom of that wretched skiff for what seemed like hours. I was sure I would either be overturned by the breakers or dashed upon the rocks. But I couldn't bear to try and control the coracle any longer, for I was exhausted. And as I lay there in the musty craft as it spun in circles, the only thing I could do to keep my nausea at bay was close my eyes. And eventually, sleep intervened. And I dreamed of my old bed at the Benbow Inn, in the warm embrace of my mother.
4: Come back alive. Just come back alive.
5: Look, when I get back, we won't have to worry about anything.
4: No amount of pirate's treasure or silver dollar can buy me back a son. Just come back alive.

0: It was broad day when I awoke, and I found myself tossing about at the southwest end of Treasure Island, the Hispaniola no longer in sight. I was only about a quarter of a mile away from the shore and thought I should paddle in and land, a plan that only lasted until I saw the rocks that would dash me to pieces and the gathering of huge slimy monsters. Soft snails or giant slugs of incredible sizes, barking and yelling on the coast. A pack of harmless sea lions, as I later found out they were called. But at the time, they were quite alien to me, and I wasn't sure what danger or threat they might present. I would have to travel further down the coast until I came upon one of the many sandy spits that jut out from the island at low tide, where hopefully I'd be able to go safely ashore. At first, I kept my head below the gunwale, trying to make myself invisible to anyone who might spot my craft from the shore. Eventually, I grew very bold and sat up to try my skill at paddling again. But even a small change in my position or a wrong shift of weight or a paddle too deep would produce violent changes in the behavior of the coracle. With each wave, I faced a moving mountain that would transform into a valley, either carrying me with it or crashing upon me. I was drenched and terrified, bailing out the bottom with my hat as best I could. I had quite the task, keeping myself away from the rocks that would dash me to pieces, but keep close enough to the island that I would not be swept out to sea. And, to make matters worse, I was beginning to be tortured by thirst. The glow of the sun from above and its thousand-fold reflections from the waves, combined with the constant spray of the seawater that fell and dried upon me, caking my lips with salt. They all combined to create a burning in my throat and an aching in my brain. I was rounding a wooded spit that I thought might make a fine place to go ashore when I saw her, the Hispaniola. She was under her mainsail and two jibs, and the beautiful white canvas shone in the sun like snow. As soon as I saw her, I was sure that the pirates had seen me and given chase as the ship whipped around in the current and headed into the wind's eye. The sails fell slack and began to shiver.
1: Clumsy fellas. They must still be drunk as owls. Boy, Captain Smollett would have you skipping.
0: It became increasingly clear as I drifted closer that the ship was unmanned, or at the very least, that no one was at the helm steering.
1: Where is everyone?
0: Perhaps they were dead drunk. Maybe they had deserted her. I thought that if I could somehow catch up to it, get aboard, I could return the vessel to her captain and perhaps turn the tide for my comrades ashore. With my heart fluttering like a bird and heavy surf crashing across me, I gradually guided my coracle among the waves and drew closer to the errant vessel. I could see the glistening of the brass tiller as it banged about. Still, no soul appeared above her decks. Finally, I had my chance. The breeze fell and the sails sagged. The current turned to Hispaniola so that it faced me. And without much warning, the current shifted again and she came towards me, bow first. I doubled my efforts and gained on her more than I had all day. I was not 100 feet from her bow when I heard a crack. The wind was up again and had caught the sails with a smacking force. And suddenly, the ship bore down upon me with more speed than I was ready for. I could see the waves boiling white under her forefoot. So immensely tall she looked to me from my low station in the coracle. I had scarce time to think, scarcer time to act and save myself. I was on the summit of one swell when the schooner came stooping over the next. The bowsprit loomed over my head. I sprang to my feet and leapt with all of my strength, stamping the coracle underwater. With one hand, I caught the jib boom while my foot was lodged between the stay and the brace, and I clung there. I looked beneath me and saw the last glimpse of the coracle drift down into the depths beneath, and suddenly, I was left without any form of retreat. I had to finish what I started. I was on the lee side of the forecastle. The mainsail, still drawing wind, concealed me from a portion of the after deck. Not a soul was to be seen. The planks, which had clearly not been swabbed since the mutiny, bore the print of many feet. And an empty bottle, broken at the neck, tumbled to and fro, the only thing with any obvious life about it. Suddenly, the Hispaniola came right into the wind. The ship gave a sickening heave and shudder, and at the same moment, the main boom swung inward, revealing the rest of the ship. And sure enough, there were the two watchmen, Redcap on his back, stiff as a plank, with his arms outstretched like a crucifix, his teeth showing through his open lips in an eerie grin of death. And not 2 feet away, there was Israel Hands, propped against the bulwarks, his chin on his chest, his hands laying open before him on the deck, his face white and pasty.
1: Come aboard, Mr. Hands.
2: Brandy!
0: There was no time to lose, and I made for the stairs and went down into the cabins to look for supplies. It was a scene of confusion below deck. All the lockfast places had been broken open in quest for the chart. The floor was thick with mud. The walls were covered in dirty handprints. Dozens of empty and broken bottles littered the floor and rolled around with each wave and sway of the ship. Since the mutiny, I concluded, it was certain that not a man among them could ever have been sober. I found a bottle with some brandy for Mr. Hand. And for myself, I ratted out some biscuits, some pickled fruits, a healthy handful of raisins, and a small piece of cheese, which I ate on sight. I brought the rest up and stowed them for myself. But the entire time I could feel his eyes on the back of my head. Only after I had myself a long, deep drink of water from the barrel did I even acknowledge Mr. Hands.
1: Here you go, Mr. Hands. Might be the last sip on the ship, so be sparing.
2: Aye, by thunder. I do be wanting some of that.
1: Does it hurt much?
2: If that doctor was aboard, I'd be right enough in a couple of turns. But I don't have no manner of luck. That's the problem with me, you see, lad. No manner of luck at all.
1: And what happened to that man in the red cap?
2: O'Brien? That swab is good and dead, he is. He weren't no sailor anyhow.
1: But handy with the blade, I see.
2: And where might you have come from, Hawkins?
1: Well, I've come aboard to take possession of this ship, Mr. Hands, and you'll please regard me as your captain until further notice.
2: Mm-hmm. Captains, say you, eh?
1: Indeed. And by the way, Mr. Hands, I can't have these colors flown anymore. And so if you don't mind, I'll be striking them down. Rather fly no flag than that of a pirate.
0: I ran straight for the color lines, pulled down the cursed flag, and chucked it overboard.
1: And that's the end of Captain Silver's hold on this ship.
2: I reckon, Captain Hawkins, you want to get ashore now.
1: Perhaps. But perhaps I'll sail this ship home by myself, Mr. Hands.
2: Suppose we talk then, Captain Hawkins.
1: I suppose we do. You stop, Mr. Hands. I'm starved, and I'm gonna eat my dinner while you jabber on.
2: This man here, O'Brien were his name, this man and me got the canvas on her, meaning to sail her back ourselves once we realized the anchor'd been cut. Well, he's dead now, he is, as dead as bilge. And who's to sail this ship now? I don't see no one here.
1: Well, I know more than you think.
2: Mayhaps, but without I giving you a hint, you ain't that man as far as I can tell. Now look here, you gives me food and drink and an old scarf or a handkerchief to tie up me wound. You do that, and I'll tell you how to sail her. And that's about square all around, I take it.
1: Well, I'll tell you one thing. I ain't going back to Captain Flint's anchorage. I mean to get to the North Inlet and beach her there quietly.
2: To be sure, lad. To be sure. Why, I ain't such an infernal lubber after all. I can see plain as day I've lost. I've tried me fling, and it's you that has the better of me now. North Inlet, you say? I haven't a choice, not I. I'd help you sail up to execution dock if you ordered me to, by thunder.
1: All right, then. I'll find some more food when we hit our course. But until we're headed right, you'll lay just as you are.
2: I'll have us skipping along in 3 minutes if you'll run the lines, Captain.
1: All right. Tell me what to do, Mr. Hands.
0: Minutes later, I had the Hispaniola sailing easily before the wind along the coast of Treasure Island. I lashed the tiller and went below to my own chest, where I got a soft silk handkerchief of my mother's. With this and my aid, Mr. Hands bound up the great bleeding stab wound he had received in the thigh the night before. After he had eaten a little and had a swallow or two more of brandy, he began to pick up visibly, sat straighter up, spoke louder and clearer, and looked in every way another man.
2: Hawkins, you did wonders, my lad. I think you saved me, to be sure.
1: I was just doing what I thought the doctor would want.
2: And quite noble of you, too, Captain Hawkins.
1: When do you think we'll get around the point?
2: Before noonday, to be sure.
1: And then we'll be able to beach her by nightfall.
2: If the tide is kind, sir.
1: Excellent.
0: I was greatly elated with my new command and pleased with the bright, sunshiny weather and these different prospects of the coast that passed by as we skimmed forward on the wind like a gull. I had by now plenty of water and good things to eat. My conscience, which had smitten me hard for desertion, was quieted by the great conquest I had made. I should have been entirely content, except for the lingering gaze of Israel Hands that followed me around deck, and that odd smile that appeared continually on his scarred face. It was a haggard old man's smile, having both pain and weakness in it. But behind his eyes, there was still that grain of derision, a shadow of treachery in his expression as he craftily watched and watched and watched me at my work.

0: I had come aboard the Hispaniola as cabin boy and now sailed her freely around Treasure Island as captain. The wind was serving us well. Mr. Hands advised me to take the wider angle as we approached the North Inlet. I figured since the Hispaniola had no anchor, we ought to give ourselves as much leeway as possible to beach the ship safely. Mr. Hands taught me how to lay the ship to. And after a good many trials, I succeeded in laying her to the new course. I rewarded us by foraging down below for another piecemeal dinner.
1: Captain Hawkins?
2: Yes, Mr. Hands?
1: Here's my old shipmate O'Brien. Suppose you was to heave him overboard.
2: Excuse me?
1: As a rule, I ain't a particular man, and I don't shirk no blame for settling his hash, but I don't reckon him ornamental now. Do you, Hawkins?
2: You'll address me as Captain, Mr. Hands.
1: Oh, of course, Captain. Now, what says you, Captain Hawkins?
2: I ain't strong enough to lift that man alone. And honestly, I don't care to. Now, I think he'll stay right where he is, Mr. Hands. A reminder for you, perhaps.
1: This here's an unlucky ship, this Hispaniola, Jim. There's a power of men been killed on this Hispaniola. A sight of poor sailors dead and gone since she first touched the sea. I never seen such dirty luck, Jim. There was this here O'Brien now. He's dead, ain't he?
2: Seems so.
1: Well, now, I'm no scholar, and you're a lad as can read a figure, and to put it straight, do you take as a dead man is good for dead, or do he come alive again?
2: You can kill the body, Mr. Hands, but not the spirit. You must know that already. O'Brien's in another world now. Maybe watching us.
1: Well, that's unfortunate. Appears as if killing him was a waste of time, then.
2: It made my capture this vessel twice as easy.
1: Aye. Well, spirits don't reckon for much from what I've seen. I'll chance it with the spirits, Jim.
2: Aye. So you will, Mr. Hands.
1: Now, mate, Captain Hawkins, I'll take it kind of you to step down into the cabin there and get me I can't put a name to it. Ah, a bottle of wine, Jim. Fetch me a bottle of wine. This here brandy's too strong for my head.
2: You sure?
1: Oh, quite sure, Jim. Be quick about it, won't you, lad? Or take your time. I'm in no hurry. The ship's on course, and I'm well fed.
2: Hmm. Wine, you say? Would you prefer red or white, Mr. Hands?
1: I reckon it's all the same to me, shipmate. So long as it's strong, and there's plenty of it, any color will do.
2: All right. I'll bring you a bottle of the Squire's Port. But I'll have to dig for it, so it might take me some time.
1: Oh, that'll be just fine, Captain. Just fine.
0: I didn't believe a word he said. I ran with the heaviest of footsteps down the stairs. Then slipped off the shoes, doubled back underneath the deck until I popped up out of the forecastle and spied all the confirmation of my suspicion that I needed. Mr. Hands was crawling towards O'Brien's body. I watched as he retrieved a bloody knife from the man's back, tested its point upon his finger, and then stowed it away in the bosom of his heavy sea jacket. He then returned again to the position I had left him in. Israel Hands was going to try and kill me. And he was able to move about much more freely than he was letting on. What his plan was after getting rid of me was unclear. But he would need me to help get the ship ashore safely. So, until then, I was sure my life would be spared. As I turned the business over in my mind, that of Mr. Hands and his hidden knife, I rummaged around in the lower cabins, putting my shoes back on, making sure that he heard me coming back up the stairs.
2: Here you are, Hands. Couldn't find the port, but here's a bottle of red wine.
1: Maybe luck doesn't have it in for old Hans after all, eh, Captain Hawkins? Here's luck to you. Cut me a junk of that tobacco, won't you, mate?
2: Do it yourself.
1: I haven't a knife on me, Captain, and hardly have the strength to use it if I did. Ah, Jim. I reckon I've been done in, lad. Cut me a quid of that, and it'll likely be me last. I'm set for a journey to the Long Home, make no mistake of that.
2: Well, if I was you, and about to die, as you say you might, I'd be saying my prayers.
1: Why?
2: Why what?
1: You tell me why I should be saying me prayers.
2: Why? You were just asking me about the dead. You've broken your trust. You lived in sin and lies and blood. And there's a man you killed lying at your feet at this very moment. And you ask me why? For God's sake, Mr. Hands, that's why.
1: For 30 years, I've sailed the seas, seen good and bad, better and worse, fair weather and foul, provisions running out, knife fights and whatnot. Well, I'll tell you right now, lad. I've never seen good come out of goodness yet. Him that strikes first is my bet. Dead men don't bite, Jim. That's my view. And amen to that, and so be it.
2: Suit yourself, Mr. Hands.
1: Now you look here, Hawkins. The tide's made good enough by now. You just take my orders, Captain Hawkins, and we'll sail this ship, slap in, and be done with it.
2: Very well, Mr. Hands. What shall I do first?
0: The navigation was delicate. The entrance to the northern anchorage was not only narrow and shallow, but lay east to west, so that the schooner had to be carefully steered in a tight zigzag to reach the interior waters of this alternative harbor.
1: Fair work, Hawkins! Get ready to come aboard again!
2: I ain't sure we're gonna be able to make this one, Mr. Hands!
1: She'll make it! She'll make it, Jim! Schooners is more agile than any square-rigged ship, and faster than most. Why, she can head straight into the wind and still catch it. It's allowing to all the sails rig going lengthwise down her body. Easier to tack and jibe than anything with more than one mast across her hull.
2: The shore's coming up quick on the starboard.
1: Get ready to tack. Let her loose.
2: Aye, aye.
1: And hold her there. Don't tie it off. We're fixing to come about again in a few shakes.
2: I can't hold it much longer.
1: Get ready to come about again, Captain. Now, swing her back.
2: This would be a bit easier with a few more people.
1: Beautiful thing about the schooner, Jim. They need awful spare crew to float her through. Just a captain and a cook and a man for each mast. But you and me, Captain, why, we could sail her all by ourselves, I reckon.
2: Schooner or not, any more wind and any more lower tide, we might run aground too.
1: As many have before us, Jim. Look there. There's what'll happen without old Israel Hands at your schooner's helm, eh?
0: Sure enough, as we rounded the last cape and coasted into the North Inlet, I saw that Mr. Hands was pointing at the wreck of a ship in the last stages of dilapidation. It had been a great vessel of three masts, but had lain so long exposed to the injuries of the weather that it hung about with webs of dripping seaweed, and on its deck, shore bushes had taken root and now flourished with thick flowers. Vines grew up into the rigging, which had once been fitted with squared sails, greening with moss and melting with mildew. It was a sad sight, and proved two points: that the anchorage was calm, and that the sleek rigging of our schooner and the careful guidance of Mr. Hands were the only reason we had not run aground in a more destructive way.
1: Now look here. Here's the perfect bit for to beach a ship in. Fine flat sand, never a cat's paw, trees all around it, flowers a blooming like a garden on that old ship.
2: And once beach, how are we gonna get her to sea again?
1: Why, it's easy. You take a line ashore there on the other side at low tide. Take a turn around one of them big palms, bring it back, take a turn around the capstan, and lie to for the tide. Come high water, all hands take a pole upon the line, and off she comes as sure as nature.
2: See, let the water do all the heavy lifting.
1: Aye. Now, Captain, you stand by. We're near the bit now, and she's too much way on her. Starboard a little.
2: Aye, aye.
1: Uh-huh. Keep it there, huh? Just so. Starboard!
2: How's that?
1: Larboard a little. Steady. Steady. Now, my hearty, look. Look.
0: I put the helm up hard, and the Hispaniola swung around rapidly and ran head-on toward the low wooded shore and the pristine sand before it. The excitement of these last maneuvers had somewhat interfered with the careful watch I had upon Mr. Hands, and as I was waiting for the ship to touch the shore, a sudden disquietude seized upon me and made me turn my head. Perhaps I had heard the creaking of a board or seen a shadow move out of the corner of my eye. Perhaps it was an instinct like a cat's. But sure enough, when I turned around, there was Israel Hands, already halfway towards me, his blood-stained dirk clutched tight in his right hand. He threw himself toward me. I leapt sideways towards the bow, leaving hold of the tiller, which sprang sharp toward the leeward and struck Mr. Hands square in the chest, stopping him dead for a moment. Before he could recover, I was out of the corner he was trying to trap me in, with the entire deck to dodge about. I drew one of my pistols from my deep jacket pocket, took cool aim as he limped towards me with murder in his eyes. I pulled the trigger. The hammer fell, but there was no report. The priming was useless with seawater. I stowed the pointless pistol and cursed myself for not taking care of my only weapons.
1: Oh, young captain. What are you gonna do now, lad?
0: I turned on my heels and bolted, taking cover behind the thick center mast. He pursued me, and after a bit of dodging this way and that, the Hispaniola struck something. Staggered, ground for an instant in the sand, and then, swift as a punch, tipped over to one side till the deck was canted at 45 degrees. We were both capsized in a second. Both of us rolled, almost together, into the scuppers. The red cap, with his arms akimbo, tumbled swiftly after us. In the mayhem, I was kicked in the head by his boot. But Hands was landed upon by O'Brien, and even though we were only a foot apart in the scuppers, now sloshed with water, I was able to leap up first and get away from the butcher and his bloody knife. I sprang up and climbed towards the mizzen shrouds. His knife struck not half a foot below me as I was climbing, and I did not take a breath till I was seated high on the cross trees above. I looked back down. Israel Hands, with his mouth open and his face upturned to mine, a perfect state of surprise and disappointment. I lost no time in repriming my pistols. Mr. Hands saw me get to work, and after a moment of hesitation, he recovered the blade, gripping it between his teeth, and heaved himself into the rigging after me.
2: One more step, Mr. Hands! Now blow your brains out! Dead men don't bite, you know!
1: Jim, I reckon we're fouled, you and I, and we'll have to sign articles. I would have had you, except for that there lunch. It's like I said before, Jim. I don't have no luck, not I. I reckon I'll have to yield, which comes hard for a master mariner to a ship's yonker like you, Jim.
0: I was drinking in his words, smiling all the way. Conceited, quite proud of myself. But pride cometh before the fall, they say. In a breath, his hand shot back over his right shoulder, and something sang like an arrow through the air. I felt the blade, the sharp pang, and then there I was, pinned by the shoulder to the mast. Both my pistols went off, out of reflex more than my own volition, and fell from my hands. But they did not fall alone. Israel Hands lost grasp of the shrouds and fell headfirst into the water. He rose once more in the lather of foam and blood and then sank again for good beneath the glassy surface. He lay there, eyes open, teeth bared, on the clean, bright sand in the shadow of the vessel's hull. Sometimes, in the quivering of the water, he appeared to move a little, as if he were trying to rise, but he was dead enough. Being shot and drowned, food for the fish, in the very place where he had designed my slaughter. The hot blood was running over my back and chest underneath my clothes, and I began to feel sick, faint, terrified. The knife had pinned my shoulder to the mast and burned like a hot iron. I grabbed the hilt, sending a shudder of pain through my body. I couldn't get the blade free, but oddly enough, the shudder did the business. The knife, in fact, had come the nearest in the world to missing me altogether. It held me by a mere pinch of skin, which this shudder tore away. The blood ran faster down, to be sure, but at least I was free enough to pull the knife out. Unpinning my shirt and jacket from the mast, I looked around. The ship was mine. The red-capped body of O'Brien lay below me in a grotesque heap. I shimmied down from the shrouds, and without fear of the dead hindering me any longer, took the man by the waist and heaved him over the side. He went in with a sounding plunge. His red cap came off and floated on the surface until after the splash subsided. He and Israel Hands lay side by side, quavering with the movement of the water. Man and his murderer. I lowered all the sails I could and cut the mizzen when it would not budge on its own. The wind was picking up, but at least the ship would not sail away by itself. Grabbing a rope, I lowered myself into the water. It came up only about my chest, and the sand was firm and covered with ripple marks. I waded ashore in great spirits, leaving the Hispaniola beached on her side. Her mainsail floating on the surface of the water, waiting for my return. At least and at last, I was off the sea, and I hadn't returned empty-handed either. There lay the schooner, safe from the buccaneers. All I could think about was getting back to the stockade and boasting of my achievements. So what if I had disappeared? My truancy, I thought, would be excused immediately once they learned of the Hispaniola's capture. The dusk had set in as I made my way from the coast inland towards the blockhouse, across the thick jungles of Treasure Island. The night fell blacker, and it was all I could do to keep the bearings of my destination and my footing tripping among the bushes and rolling into sandy pits. Suddenly, a kind of brightness fell about me. A pale glimmer of moonbeams had alighted on the summit of the Spyglass Hill, and soon after, I saw something broad and silvery moving low down behind the trees, and knew the full moon had risen. With this new light to help me, I passed rapidly over what remained of my journey. Sometimes walking, sometimes running, I impatiently drew nearer the stockade, slacking my pace as I approached. From inside the stockade walls, I could see a warm glow through the trees, not the light of the moon, but the amber hue of a smoldering bonfire. The knoll was steeped in moonshine, and from my vantage, I couldn't see a soul stirring, nor hear a sound save the whistle of the breeze. The blockhouse was dark. There was no one around the dying fire. A chord of terror struck me. It had not been in our way to build fires. The captain was quite stern about conserving firewood, and it began to make me think something might have gone wrong while I was absent. Or perhaps the captain had taken a turn for the worse. I stole around the eastern end of the stockade, keeping in the shadows where I could, and eventually found a place that was dark enough to climb up and cross over the palisade. I hit the ground hard and stayed on my hands and knees and crawled towards the corner of the house. As I drew nearer, my heart was suddenly and greatly lightened. I heard the sweet sound of snoring come drifting out. A peaceful reassurance that all was well after all. I attempted to feel my way through the darkness of the room, but as soon as I stepped across the threshold, my foot struck something or someone.

0: Treasure Island, A Telling for the New World. 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Senior manager studio capacity Carrie Perry. Head of production and finance planning Mike Peters. Head of engineering Steve Morris. Head of production John Knoll. General manager Josh Loudon. This series was edited by Matt Schwartz. Sound designed and mixed by Matt Schwartz and Thomas Uziel, MPSC. Our Foley artist was Reese Miller, with Foley editing by Thomas Uziel at Melody Gun Sound Studios in Hollywood. Mr. Terman's narration was recorded by Matt Schwartz and Eric Lutz at Fall on Your Sword in Los Angeles. On-location Walla recording was supervised by Chris Dusterdick. The original score was composed and performed by Taj Mahal, featuring Mads Tolling on violin and fiddle, with percussion by John Otis and Joey Torres. All music was produced, engineered, and mixed by Gabriel Shepard at 25th Street Recording in Oakland. This episode featured the voices of Glenn Terman, Nui Pompila, Philip Proctor, Aisha Keita, Kevin Williams, and Orson Osman. This production was recorded on location at Quigley on Whidbey Island, Washington. Major funding for this program has been provided by the Lewis Foundation, the Leo Gilbert Wetherill Foundation, the Ravitz Charitable Fund, the Paul Allen Arts Fund, Richard Russell, the Barbara Nicholson McFadden Fund, and Glenn and Susan Beebe. Additional contributors include Mary Fallon, Diane Kaufman, and Lucia Newell. Executive producers for the series are Glenn and Susan Beebe, Penelope Bell Hatton, Marika Partridge-Ravitz, Richard Russell, Glenn Terman, Leo G. Wetherill Jr. The executive producer for Otherworld Children's Media is Judith Walcott. 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
2: The doctor himself is against you now. 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
3: 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Then at 9, it's Reeling in the Gears with host Bob Labby. 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
4: So this thing I hear is going. You know, it ain't about punk, and it ain't about the scene. And you stupid nerds, you're sitting indoors, man. I'm out on the street, dig it? And I'm out here on the street where it goes down, not indoors, in the record. Never was, you never will be. I am here where it is real.